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1: And taking a look at the forecast for tonight, it should be partly cloudy and breezy across the state, most lows in the 50s, in the low 60s in Casper and Gillette, only in the 40s in Evanston, Jackson, and Pinedale. Much of the state is under a red flag warning until 9 p.m. tonight. The moon tonight is waning gibbous, 57% of full. Tomorrow's sunny and breezy statewide, most highs in the 70s, in the 80s to the low 90s in the northeast. Much of the state will go back under a red flag warning at noon until 9 p.m. All Things Considered continues. It's 6:20.

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1: An action comedy starring Ryan Reynolds and Sir Kenneth Branagh is set in the Cold War. An American fighter pilot is shot down in the Soviet Union and saved by a Russian.
2: 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But there's a conversation that cuts around quite fundamental things about whether we believe we're in the grip of the truth.
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4: This is National Native News. I'm Jill Freitas. The Trump administration has just greenlighted a plan that could let a Navajo nation dig up more than half a billion tons of coal by extending the life of a New Mexico mine over the next century until the year 2136. KJZZ's Gabriel Piatiracio has details.
5: The Interior Department says denying this permit would be at odds with Trump's unleashing American energy agenda. It could also destabilize the Navajo Nation economy. The tribally owned Navajo Transitional Energy Company fuels the aging Four Corners power plant. That lease is set to expire in 2041, but the feds note the next coal buyer is unknown. The feds argue those financial factors outweigh a slew of environmental and other harms posed by the expansion, including the relocation of nearby families. For National Native News, I'm Gabriel Pietrazio.
4: While the bench fire in Oregon has been largely contained, its effects are still being felt. A ranching couple on the Warm Springs Reservation in Oregon are needing help caring for their cattle and wild horses after the fire destroyed their grazing land. Brian Bull of _Native News and KLCC reports.
6: Jason Smith and Cremena Doust say they were preparing to do a live auction and photo shoot with their horses on July 25th. But they canceled once they realized the bench fire was burning fast through their area.
7: It ran like 14 miles in one day, you know. It made it from our westerly range where we run our cattle and horses clear to our front door.
8: It was intense. It was orange. It was like pretty high up in the sky.
7: There was a bunch of fires just south of the reservation there, and they looked like they were coming our way big time, you know.
6: The flames almost came up to their doorstep, but a highway created a natural break that spared their home. But they say at least 80% of their grazing district was consumed by fire, leaving between 400 to 500 wild horses and their cattle without food. So Smith and Doust are trying to raise funds to help buy emergency feed for their animals and also adopt out horses to good homes.
8: So if we can take care of that, you know, like through community support and grants, that would be a game changer.
7: The biggest thing is feed right now, though.
8: Right now, immediately feed, absolutely. Yeah.
6: Mares, yearlings, and studs are all displayed. Doust says she's also trying to set up a nonprofit. For National Native News, I'm Brian Bull.
4: Two North Dakota tribes are renewing their legal fight over a state legislative map they say weakens the voting power of Native people. The Turtle Mountain Band of Chippewa Indians, Spirit Lake Tribe, and individual Native voters moved Friday to file an amended complaint challenging North Dakota's 2021 legislative districts. The tribes originally won their case in 2023 when a federal judge ruled the map violated the Voting Rights Act by denying Native voters an equal opportunity to elect candidates of their choice. But in May, the U.S. Supreme Court vacated an appeals court ruling in the case and sent it back for further consideration following another voting rights decision. The tribes now argue the map also violates the U.S. Constitution because it was drawn with discriminatory intent and improperly divided Native voters. Spirit Lake Chairman Lana Jackson Street says the tribes have fought the map for 5 years and are prepared to prove their case again. I'm Jill Freitas.

0: The hit TV series Yellowstone, a modern-day Western drama, is at the center of a copyright lawsuit. The screenwriter alleges a major TV producer stole her idea.
1: It happens all the time. People write things that are strikingly similar to each other. The person who feels aggrieved says, there's no other explanation for this other than they must have seen my work and stolen it. Therefore, I'm going to sue them.
0: So how has that argument played out in past cases? We will take a look tomorrow on All Things Considered. 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The Ig Nobel Prizes were awarded earlier for humorous yet thought-provoking research. This year, the ceremony came with a twist. Here is NPR science reporter Ari Daniel.
2: Mark Abrams founded the Ig Nobel Prize in 1991.
3: The goal is to get people interested in things that otherwise they might never, ever, ever let themselves become interested in.
2: Like fluid mechanics. Tad Truscott is a fluid dynamicist at the King Abdullah University of Science and Technology in Saudi Arabia. He and his team won this year's physics prize for building the theory around and then prototyping a splash-free urinal.
4: You know, I don't know if you've ever been in a urinal and wore sandals. You sometimes feel those droplets. They could be yours. It might be your neighbor's. Well, the idea was to stop that completely.
2: Truscott helped determine the optimal stream angle to minimize splashback, less than 30 degrees. His colleagues then took it a step farther.
4: They were able to redesign a urinal so that any direction that you urinate into it, it maintains this minimum angle so that you always have no splash.
2: When Truscott got the news of the Ig Nobel, he was beyond thrilled.
4: I almost passed out. I was so excited. They didn't ask me if I was sitting down. And I think that would have been good.
2: This year's economic prize went to a group that found that those in higher social classes were more likely to take from a children's candy stash. A late researcher who examined the aerodynamics of nose blowing received the medicine award, and the biomechanics prize was given to a research team for developing a more rigorous definition of kissing, which allowed them to study the long history of the behavior in humans and beyond.
5: To understand how a trait has evolved, you can't just look at it in one species. You've got to look across different species.
2: Matilda Brindle, an evolutionary biologist at the University of Oxford, and her colleagues found that kissing occurs in most living large apes, and likely, they say, in Neanderthals.
5: Next time you kiss someone, you can think, this is the 21.5 million year old tradition that I'm honoring here. It's really ancestral. And to us, that suggests that it probably has quite a useful evolutionary function.
2: Like facilitating mate choice or exchanging beneficial oral microbes. All prize winners will receive 10 trillion Zimbabwean dollars, which is equivalent to 0 cents. Now, the in-person award ceremony has always been held in the U.S. Founder Mark Abrams again.
3: Before last year, almost every winner would find a way to travel to the ceremony from around the world. Last year, of the 10 winners, we ended up with only 6 of them at the ceremony.
2: 4 didn't want to travel to the U.S., citing safety concerns related to unpredictable immigration and visa protocols. So this year, for the first time, Abrams and his team decided to hold the Ig Nobel ceremony abroad, in Switzerland, where they've received a warm welcome. Holden Thorpe is the editor-in-chief of the Science family of journals and doesn't play a role in the Ig Nobels.
6: Unfortunately, the decision that they're making to hold their ceremony outside the U.S. is quite rational.
2: Thorpe says the move reflects a broader trend, where international scientists are now less enthusiastic to come to the U.S. for study, work, and awards.
6: A principle by which the United States built its scientific excellence, which is that we welcome the best scientific talent from all over the world, that is no longer the case.
2: Which meant that earlier today, the traditional showering of the Ig Nobel laureates with a volley of paper airplanes occurred in Zurich, a celebration filled with splash and affection, now on a new continent. Ari Daniel, NPR News.
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9: This is Archives on the Air. The Romans first discovered thermal waters in what's today Germany. By the 1950s, Germany had a booming health resort industry. There were at least 200 spas across the country. Some were located adjacent to rivers, including along the Rhine, Moselle, and Main. Others were in the Black Forest or beside the seashore. Spas promoted the curative properties of their mineral waters. Health resorts marketed their climate as suitable for those suffering from exhaustion or convalescing after an illness. Doctors prescribed spa treatments for specific disorders. Spring water containing radium was used in the treatment of rheumatism. Springs containing sulfur were said to help patients with eczema and psoriasis. Seaside resorts offered water drinking cures and mud therapies. Towns with health resorts organized concerts, afternoon teas, and evenings of dancing. The Baden-Baden Spa even had a casino for post-treatment entertainment. See the Mort Weisinger papers at UW's American Heritage Center for more information.
10: I'm Jeremy Hobson. This summer has been one of extreme weather with record-breaking heat, devastating wildfires, and way more tornadoes than usual. And we're just starting hurricane season in the Atlantic. Scientists say things are getting much more severe because of rising temperatures due to global climate change. So how are extreme weather and climate change affecting you? That's next time on The Middle.
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Lows in the 50s, in the low 60s in Casper and Gillette, only in the 40s in Evanston, Jackson, and Pinedale. Much of the state is under a red flag warning until 9 p.m. tonight. And tomorrow, sunny and breezy statewide, most highs in the 70s, in the 80s to the low 90s in the Northeast. Starting again at noon, there will be a red flag warning until 9 p.m.

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1: Welcome to The Middle. I'm Jeremy Hobson. There are currently three tropical cyclones in the Pacific, and the remnants of another has just dumped up to 20 inches of rain in parts of Texas. Illinois is on track to break the record for most tornadoes in any state in a given year. It's already had more than 200. 2026 has also been the hottest in the U.S. for six decades, and we've seen wildfires and floods that have strained power grids, made home insurance more expensive, and in some cases, claimed lives. So our question this hour, how are extreme weather and climate change affecting you? We're taking your calls live at 844-4MIDDLE. That's 844-464-3353 or at listentothemiddle.com. Joining us this hour, CNN Chief Climate Correspondent Bill Weir and Catherine Hayhoe, Chief Scientist at the Nature Conservancy. Stay right there. The Middle starts right after the news.
2: Live from NPR News in Washington, I'm Janine Herbst. Interior Secretary Doug Burgum says construction work on a huge new arch near Arlington National Cemetery outside D.C. will begin soon. NPR's Emily Fang reports that's despite an ongoing lawsuit against it.
3: Three veterans and an architectural historian argue the 250-foot gilded arch would disrupt sight lines between the Lincoln Memorial and Arlington National Cemetery, and that the White House needs congressional approval for construction. Burgum wrote excavation work would begin in the next 2 weeks anyway. The arch is among several building projects the administration has championed in the Capitol, including a planned golf course that would limit the public's access to a public park along the Potomac River and possibly demolishing the Kennedy Center. A massive new White House ballroom is also facing a lawsuit, but as with the arch, the Trump administration appears intent to build it faster than the courts can reach a decision on its legality. Emily Fang, NPR News, Washington.
2: OpenAI, the maker of ChatGPT, has launched a new AI model. Astra is the first new model since the company announced that autonomous AI agents in training went off script and colluded to hack into another company. And as NPR's John Ruich reports, OpenAI says this new agent is its safest yet.
4: The new model will be available at first only to partners in an early access program to make sure it's safe. But it says over the coming days, GPT-6 Astra, as it's known, will be made more widely available to the public. OpenAI has caught heavy flak since July when AI agents in testing ignored instructions, worked secretly together to figure out how to get on the internet, and then hacked into another company. That incident raised serious questions about human control of artificial intelligence. The company says the new model is its best yet in terms of alignment with human values and causes fewer unintended outcomes than previous models. John Ruich, NPR News.
2: Trailblazing journalist and activist Gloria Steinem has died. She was 92. She devoted her life to fighting for gender equality and instilled feminist ideals to generations of women. NPR's Juliana Kim has more.
5: Among her achievements, Gloria Steinem helped form the National Women's Political Caucus in 1971. The group focuses on recruiting, training, and endorsing women for public office. In an interview with NPR at the time, Steinem said women helped men with their political campaigns for generations, yet their concerns remained underrepresented.
6: We're not going to do that anymore. Let the male candidates do their own typing and mimeographing and, driving voters to the poll. We're going to work for each other now.
5: Steinem's death was announced on her official Instagram account. It did not provide a cause of death. Juliana Kim, NPR News.
2: Wall Street higher by the closing bell. The Dow up 624 points. The Nasdaq up 366. You're listening to NPR News from Washington. President Trump has named Adam Tell as acting Secretary of the Army.

0: Programming on Wyoming Public Radio is made possible in part by generous gifts from members of our leadership circle. We want to thank John and Dara Corkery, Krista and Bill Branch, along with Dr. Diane Edwards, for their leadership circle support.
1: An action comedy starring Ryan Reynolds and Sir Kenneth Branagh is set in the Cold War. An American fighter pilot is shot down in the Soviet Union and saved by a Russian.
2: This is an action comedy, right? But there's a conversation that skirts around quite fundamental things about whether we believe we're in the grip of the truth.
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0: 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JH Nordic Alliance is one of many local nonprofits participating in Old Bill's giving season running through September 18th.
1: 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I'm Darryl Bronk. 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
2: The African-American composer Ulysses Kay was friendly with his contemporary William Grant Still. It was Still who threw an idea out there. He suggested taking a neoclassical approach to Kay's compositions. So the way that works is you take these really old frameworks, musical frameworks, and then you incorporate new ideas into them. Still, Kay tried it, and it worked great for him. The best example of that might be this next piece, his 1948 Concerto for Orchestra.

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Taking a look at the forecast for tonight, it should be partly cloudy and breezy across the state. Most lows in the 50s, in the low 60s in Casper and Gillette, only in the 40s in Evanston, Jackson, and Pinedale. Much of the state is under a red flag warning until 9 p.m. tonight. And tomorrow, sunny and breezy statewide, most highs in the 70s, in the 80s to the low 90s in the Northeast. Starting again at noon, there will be a red flag warning until 9 p.m.

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2: I once read something Valentin Silvestrov said that I found quite humble, which is, I do not write new music. My music is a response to and an echo of what already exists. Here is his piece, Alleluia.

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And then she was composer in residence with the Minnesota Orchestra. The lady's got roots. As if that weren't enough, she's also considered to be a musical philosopher, which is totally what I want to be when I grow up.

0: This broadcast day is sponsored by Nancy Leone and Charlie Thompson on behalf of Jackson Hole Nordic Alliance, helping the community get out and enjoy Nordic skiing and winter trails. JH Nordic Alliance is one of many local nonprofits participating in Old Bill's giving season running through September 18th.
1: Composer Robert Schumann was a big old feeler. He had a lot of feelings, and he might have put every single one of them into this next piece. It's a little divisive, the music, in that it's one of those pieces folks don't know exactly how they feel about. Some love it, some aren't so sure, some laugh, some cry. It's all the feels. See how you feel about it. The Humoresque by Schumann.

0: with authority is the way my best friend would always say it when we were growing up. When we did something strongly, Emmanuel Ax, The Humoresque by Schumann.
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0: This isn't an alchemy show, this is a science discussion show, and for that you need some excellent, knowledgeable people to talk to. So let's introduce them. In Berlin, Germany, contributing correspondent for Science Magazine, Kai Kuperschmidt.
1: Hallo Mani, schön wieder da zu sein.
0: And from Sao Paulo, Brazil, science broadcaster Camila Mota. Welcome back.
2: Thank you, Mani. Obrigada. Good to be back.
0: What we do on Unexpected Elements is look over to current affairs, find an event that we like the look of, and jump off from that into a world of often laterally connected science stories. But it all starts with one story. Take a listen to this.
3: Well, let me introduce you now to the members of Queen.
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6: Roger Taylor.
7: John Deacon.
8: After a couple of years of knowing each other, we just decided we'd form together, really. As simple as that.
9: One of the best showmen, one of the best frontmen I ever saw, I think.
10: There's no apology when Freddie's on stage. There's just swagger and there's confidence, and it's very attractive.
11: Well, what else could I do? I mean, this is the thing that interests me most.
0: Yes, the frontman with Queen, pop star Freddie Mercury, a man who loved throwing extravagant bashes for his birthdays, would have turned 80 this week. Now, sadly, the singer died in his 40s, and so he's missing his 80th celebration, which is a shame because, one, this is a man who once turned up to a

0: occupation, as he put it, of the Falklands was illegal, and therefore the islanders can have no right to self-determination because the land itself has been taken illegally. But the reason that he went on to talk about winds of change favouring Argentina was twofold. One is because he's going to introduce a bill in Parliament to bring sanctions against oil companies that are planning to begin exploration of an oil field, the Sea Lion oil field, off the coast of the Falklands within 2 years. And the other is apparent movement, or at least change, within Donald Trump's view of this issue, that he said he's going to reevaluate the US position on the Falklands. The escalation rises and falls, and it happens cyclically. If ever a president in Argentina is in trouble, they turn to the Falklands issues as a way of galvanizing the support of, perhaps as a rallying cry to voters, and there is an election for Javier Milei next year. We shouldn't leave that out of our analysis. But at the same time, I think what's different here is, whereas previously it's been about discussions of sovereignty and of self-determination and so on, this is very much about natural resources and the exploitation of natural resources. He basically said that Argentina will not allow the idea that the British government takes from under our seas the 1.7 billion barrels estimated to be in that oil field, and has announced as well the creation of a new naval base in the south. So taken all together, I do think this one is far more serious than perhaps other escalations to this point.
1: Will Grant. Now, let's turn to a good news story that will give hope to thousands of people across the world who are waiting for a kidney transplant. In what US doctors say is a record, a kidney transplanted from a pig has kept a patient alive for 9 months without the need for dialysis while he waited for a human transplant. Helena Burke reports.
2: When 66-year-old Tim Andrews was diagnosed with end-stage kidney disease, his prognosis looked grim.
3: So it's very hard for me to get a kidney transplant from a human. In fact, it'll be 7 years or so before I would come up on the list to be able to get one. And on average, the person lives 5 years on dialysis. So I had a little bit of a shortage of time, you know. So it becomes very depressing. It really becomes very, very depressing that this is it. You know, this is how I'm going to end my life. I'm going to be going to dialysis and being tired.
2: In the US, around 100,000 people are currently waiting for a kidney, while only 25,000 transplants occur each year. And it's a similar story in many other countries. To combat the problem, Dr. Leonardo Riella from Mass General Brigham Hospital in Boston has been researching xenotransplantation, the process of using animal organs in humans. Pigs are seen as the ideal donor, as their organs are roughly the same size as humans. In an attempt to save his life, Dr. Riella offered Tim the pioneering procedure.
4: His health condition started to deteriorate. His window for getting a kidney transplant, unfortunately, was closing. And this is when we approach him with the potential of thinking about xenotransplantation as an option to perform this transplant earlier. He can serve as a bridge until Tim accumulates more time and gets to the top of the list and stays healthy enough then to get a human transplant.
2: Tim received a kidney from a genetically modified Yucatan miniature pig in January 2025. This is not the first time a pig kidney transplant has occurred, but the procedure marks the longest dialysis-free survival following a pig kidney transplant. After 9 months, the pig kidney eventually failed and had to be removed. Tim then received a human kidney and is now doing well.
1: Helena Burke. You're listening to The Newsroom from the BBC World Service. The Spanish territory of Ceuta in North Africa saw a massive influx of migrants in July. In just a couple of days, around 70,000 people, mostly men, breached the security fence separating it from Morocco, or simply swam across. Although most have since returned, several thousand still remain. There have been large protests across Spain over the government's handling of the crisis, with some accusing it of abandoning Ceuta. Now, the authorities in the Spanish territory say 23 cases of sexual assault have been recorded since the mass influx of migrants. But Ceuta's chief prosecutor says the real figure could be much higher. Sherihan Al-Akras reports.
5: In a shelter in Ceuta, women and children sit under covers, trying to shield from the hot sun. They're some of the thousands who crossed into Ceuta at the end of July. Most of them told the BBC that they left their homes in search of work in Europe. But for some, reaching Ceuta took a darker turn. Sarah, not her real name, was sexually assaulted while sleeping in the forest. We've changed her name to protect her identity.
6: A married man was next to me and touched me in inappropriate places. I tried to defend myself in that situation, moved away and made sure not to go near him again. I didn't want any trouble, as there were drones overhead and soldiers nearby. I was afraid that if I tried to flee the area, the soldiers would arrest me. I was caught in a difficult dilemma. I was forced to stay there until morning, and I managed to escape.
5: There are concerns that the number of sexual assaults in the city could be higher. Ceuta's chief prosecutor says many victims have not filed a report, either out of fear or because of their current status in Ceuta.
7: Hello.
8: Hello.
7: Thank you for your time. Thank you for talking.
5: Dr. Susanna Ascaso has treated several victims. The youngest, she says, was just 10 years old.
7: It's surprising for us. We are not used to that things, but it's horrible.
5: Beyond the emergency room, Dr. Escaso is concerned, like many others in Ceuta, about how the small Spanish enclave will cope with those migrants who remain.
7: They are sleeping at the mountains and the beach and doing everything they want without any law, under any law. So I think they have to take care of them and get it to the border again, to Morocco.
5: Others, like Sabah, have stepped in to help. She's opened her home to feed migrants. We met her as she prepared food.
9: We want to help, but the conditions are dire. You see girls going through rape, sleeping in the forest. Any one of them could be my daughter, my granddaughter, or a member of my own family.
5: It's thought that there could be more than 5,000 migrants still in Ceuta. Around 1,500 of them are unaccompanied minors. Many are being housed in shelters, but some are still sleeping outside. In recent days, there's been growing tensions between migrants and locals, and the government is under growing pressure to resolve the crisis. But for now, the migrants left in the city are waiting to find out what happens next.
1: Right, that report was by Shurihan Al-Akras. A BBC investigation has found that more than 80 people have been killed in a number of African countries following false claims of what's being termed genital theft. These false rumours, which are being spread on social media, allege that a simple tap on the shoulder by a stranger can cause a man's genitals to shrink or disappear. Despite repeated assurances from doctors that there is no medical basis for these claims, there have been repeated mob attacks which have left entire communities gripped by fear. One survivor is Boniface Mgala, a mechanic from southern Tanzania. Alfred Lastek went to meet him.
10: Boniface still bears the scars of the day. He nearly died in April this year. The father of four says he had gone to a restaurant for lunch with a friend when a crowd suddenly surrounded them. The crowd dragged him outside and began beating him. After someone accused him of stealing another man's genitals. Within minutes, the accusation had turned into a brutal mob attack.
11: They were beating my friend over there, and I was being beaten here. We were in the ditches, and they were also throwing stones. It is until I lost consciousness. As for my friend, they took him away to a different location and killed him there.
10: Boniface regained consciousness in hospital 2 days later. Months on, he still suffers constant headaches and sometimes walks with a limp.
11: If I walk for even an hour, I struggle and I still have to be on medication. And now, my life has come to a standstill. I have closed my business. I am not working and I have no support. My children offer their sympathies and the two have always been crying.
10: Boniface says he has no idea who made the original accusations, but by then, fear had already taken hold.
12: Behind me is the Tanzania-Zambia border, one of the region's busiest trade crossings. So earlier this year, the area became the center of widespread panic after rumors of so-called genital theft, which spread through communities on both sides of the border and on social media.
10: Michael Silavwe, a businessman at the border of Tanzania and Zambia, witnessed one of the incidents.
8: I started hearing about genital theft through TikTok and I took it easy. In the evening, I saw people running. I then had to look what was going on outside my shop. Upon following, I learned that a man had been caught and accused of stealing male genitals. Then I found some people beating the man.
10: Several people were arrested and some were sentenced to prison in connection with other mob attacks linked to the genital theft rumors. Boniface says he has not pursued his own case as his priority for now is to recover fully from the injuries he suffered. Medical examinations found no evidence that anyone's genitals had disappeared. The BBC verified videos from several countries showing people being attacked after similar accusations. The rumors had spread from the Democratic Republic of Congo to Zambia, Tanzania, Mozambique, Malawi, and Kenya. As police tried to restore order, those claiming their genitals had disappeared were taken to hospital, but the violence continued. Elias Mwandobo is Tanzania's Momba District Commissioner.
13: An analysis and investigation suggested that the incident was rooted in superstitious beliefs, which is linked to criminal acts. Essentially, individuals conspired to commit a crime and incite public panic for their own benefits.
10: For Boniface, the impact of that day stays with him. His injuries may heal, but the scars left by misinformation could remain for the rest of his life.
1: And that report was by Alfred Lastek. The past couple of years here in Britain have seen the populist anti-immigration reform party become a major political force. Its leader, Nigel Farage, is often compared to Donald Trump, and he's been talked about as a future British Prime Minister. But this year has seen reform embroiled in financial scandals. The party has denied any wrongdoing. But now, two senior officials have stepped down after undercover journalists secretly filmed members of the party suggesting ways to get around the law to secure a large foreign donation. Here's a clip from the video, which was aired by Channel 4 News. In it, you hear Mr. Farage thanking two men, one posing as an American and the other as his British-based son.
14: The mechanism now for this next phase is we've had some discussion with Dan, with James.
15: It's all above board. Yeah.
14: All above board. I'm going to be the. It'll be me. So I'll be the registered donor. I think there'll be some conversations.
15: If they came back.
14: You know, necessarily. You know, lawyers, back office, and so on. But then Dad will send the money to me, and then as soon as that's done, all of those conversations are had. Then the money's available.
15: Thank you.
1: Well, let's speak to our political correspondent, Rob Watson, about this. So tell us more about this undercover investigation.
16: Well, it's about 30 minutes long of television, which is utterly excruciating if you're Nigel Farage or a senior member of the Reform Party, because what it shows in pretty sort of graphic detail is an attempt by, what it looks like, an attempt by two senior Reform officials, one very close to Nigel Farage, essentially to get round Britain's election laws, which prevent political parties from getting money from abroad. I mean, it's as simple as that. And added to that is the sort of sense of there being lots of meetings in places which are very expensive, very posh in London and beyond. In other words, somewhat undermining the idea of reform as this sort of party of the people and a party that's sort of different to the others.
1: And Rob, the timing of this couldn't be worse for reform, because they're holding an annual conference and you're there right now trying to relaunch the party after a series of recent scandals.
16: That's absolutely spot on. Until fairly recently, they were leading in the opinion polls. That is no longer the case. They've lost their momentum. And this conference was supposed to be all about restoring that and presenting reform as the sort of populist right party that deal with the issues that people of Britain care about, such as immigration and cost of living. But this scandal goes back to what really seems to have been hitting reform in the polling, and that is concerns over its finances, the finances of its leader, Nigel Farage, the finances of the party more generally, and concerns really about whether it wouldn't be a rather divisive force in British politics, and that sort of bigger philosophical question about whether an insurgent populist style of party could actually govern the country. So this was the absolute last thing they needed as their conference kicks off.
1: Briefly, what's next, Rob?
16: What's next is an attempt by Nigel Farage to grab back the initiative by saying what reform would do in 100 days. But, I mean, at the moment, it's damage control and suspending those who were caught in this film looking very dodgy indeed.
1: Rob, thank you. Rob Watson there at the annual conference of the Reform Party. A sea eagle that was badly injured as a chick when a severe storm blew his nest out of a tree has been spotted flying in the skies off the west coast of Scotland. The eagle, known as Kinky because of his crooked wing, was not expected to survive. But in a display of extended parental care never seen before in sea eagles, his parents sacrificed their entire next breeding season to nurse him back to health. Dave Sexton from the bird charity, the RSPB, says Kinky's survival is simply miraculous.
15: When we first saw Kinky, you know, now 3 years ago, he was dragging his wing along the shoreline, and we thought, that's it. For an eagle to get an injury and a broken wing, that's it normally, but he is a true survivor. See him again now on Mull has just upturned everything I ever thought about white-tailed eagles, that they have been able to look after this chick long after it should have fledged and long gone, but they kept going, they looked after him, and now here he is 3 years on and he's still with us.
1: With more, here's our science correspondent, Victoria Gill.
17: Kinky, the sea eagle, as he's affectionately known, has become something of a local celebrity on the Isle of Mull. His wing was broken when he and his nest fell from a tree during a storm back in 2023. Then, in an unprecedented display of extended sea eagle parenting, the bird's parents skipped a year's breeding season to tend for their year-old injured offspring while his wing healed. Now, with a marked bump in the limb that gives Kinky his distinctive crooked silhouette, he appears to be thriving. This latest sighting reveals Kinky survived the winter alone, but the next phase of his life, experts say, could be dangerous as he attempts to establish his own territory as an adult.
1: Victoria Gill. And that's it from this edition of the Newsroom. Thanks for listening.
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19: 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An American fighter pilot is shot down in the Soviet Union and saved by a Russian.
20: 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But there's a conversation that skirts around quite fundamental things about whether we believe we're in the grip of the truth.
19: Sir Kenneth, on the next Morning Edition from NPR News.
21: This is the BBC World Service, and coming up after the news, the global story. The trial of Lindsay Clancy, the woman charged with murdering her three children in Massachusetts, has divided public opinion here in the U.S. But had she been tried in the U.K., Canada, or Australia, she might have faced a specific infanticide charge, which usually offers more lenient sentencing. Why is U.S. law so different? Join me, Asma Khalid, in 2 minutes.
22: BBC News with Alan Smith. Rescue crews in Nepal have freed two workers from a blocked hydropower tunnel 9 days after they were trapped by debris from flash floods that devastated an area on the border with Tibet. Shortly after the two survivors were lifted out of the tunnel, the body of a third person was found. The British government has reasserted its position on the Falkland Islands, saying they will remain a British overseas territory for as long as its inhabitants wish. The comments come after the Argentine President Javier Milei threatened to sanction companies that participate in the exploitation of resources around the territory. Aviation investigators have confirmed that an Air India pilot tested positive for drugs after a flight from Phuket to Delhi plunged suddenly in turbulence last month, injuring 17 people. A preliminary report also says the Airbus A320 suffered a temporary loss of hydraulic systems. A court in the Philippines has ordered the arrest of the Vice President Sara Duterte. She's accused of making death threats against President Marcos, among others. She denies the charge. Malaysia has declared a haze emergency in parts of Sarawak State on the island of Borneo after air pollution reached hazardous levels. Final rallies are being held in the East German state of Saxony-Anhalt ahead of Sunday's local election. Polls suggest the far-right Alternative for Germany could for the first time form a state government. Prosecutors in Romania have indicted the British-American social media influencer Andrew Tate on a range of charges involving sexually exploiting underage girls. His brother Tristan has been charged with complicity. And two psychiatrists in New Zealand have been authorised to prescribe pharmaceutical-grade MDMA to patients with post-traumatic stress disorder. The move makes it only the second country after Australia to approve the use of the drug, the active ingredient, and what's commonly known as ecstasy. BBC News.
0: Before we start today's show, I want to note that this episode touches on violence against children, postpartum mental health, and suicide. It is undoubtedly an important story, but it's also an incredibly tough one. So please be cognizant of when and where you're listening to this episode and with whom. This week, people have been riveted by a trial in Massachusetts, the case of Lindsay Clancy, an American woman on trial for the murder of her three young children. A jury has spent hours and hours trying to find some consensus. They have been deadlocked, and at times, the scene in the courtroom has gotten really tense. This was Clancy's defense attorney on Thursday afternoon.
3: And if we come back here in a half an hour with a mistrial because of a juror that has just spurned the instructions of this court, it's a shame. It's a real shame.
0: This case has clearly gotten quite heated in the courtroom and in the court of public opinion, in part because of the issues it raises about postpartum mental health, and in part because of the gravity of the murder charges that Clancy is facing. Our show is, of course, about where the world and America meet, and we've been wondering how to think about this story from a global perspective. And one thing that we were surprised to learn is that if this crime had taken place in another country, the case against Lindsay Clancy might look different. From the BBC, I'm Asma Khalid in Washington, D.C. And today on The Global Story, how some other countries like the UK and Canada treat crimes of infanticide and what that reveals about our ideas of motherhood and mental health. Hey there, Tristan.
4: Hey, Asma. I have to confess, I've been keeping this story somewhat at arm's length because it's quite a hard one to address. But I also know it's an important one. So it's good that I'm engaging with it with you today.
0: It's a really difficult story to digest. And Tristan, it is nonetheless one that I think has riveted the country in a really unusual way. I mean, it's not the trial of a celebrity, and yet it seems to be sparking so much debate, conversation, and headlines.
4: Yeah, and it's one that's crossed the Atlantic as well. It's made a lot of headlines in Europe.
0: And for folks who may be unfamiliar with this story, let me just outline the basics here. This is the story of a woman by the name of Lindsay Clancy, as we said. And in January of 2023, she strangled her three children, five-year-old Cora, three-year-old Dawson, and eight-month-old Callan at the family's home in Massachusetts. She then attempted to end her own life by jumping out of a window. She did survive. She is now paralyzed from the waist down and, as we said, now on trial.
4: Yeah, I mean, it's such a tragic story. And I think the scale of the tragedy is what's gripped people in Europe as much as it seems people have been gripped in the United States as well.
0: I think it's important before we dive further into this episode to actually explain what the arguments are and what the arguments have been in the courtroom. Prosecutors are saying that Lindsay Clancy made a calculated decision to intentionally kill her children, that she sent her then husband, Patrick Clancy, out to run errands to pick up some takeout dinner. Now, her lawyers do not dispute that she did indeed kill her children, but Clancy has pled not guilty to three counts of first-degree murder. Her defense is arguing that she is not criminally responsible because she was experiencing postpartum psychosis.
4: Is this one of the trials which has been televised, Asma? What's been happening in the courtroom?
0: It's been live streamed, Tristan. And wow. I think that has also explained why you see so much public attention on this all. And so for the last five-ish weeks, people have had a front row seat to this all. And I think because of that, the story became more ethically complicated for some people as they heard and saw the testimony in the courtroom from people like her former husband.
3: What kind of a mother was she?
2: She was very dedicated. She did everything. She made up songs for them. I remember she used to make green eggs and ham for Cora because she liked that book.
0: Or from the family's former nanny.
6: Did you have the occasion to observe her interacting with the children?
9: I did.
6: And did you have any concerns about her interacting with the children?
9: None at all. She was a wonderful mom.
4: Well, I know that people in the United States have responded. There's been in a kind of divided fashion. People are coalescing in different camps around how they feel about Clancy in the trial. Can you explain to me what the divisions are on that?
0: Well, she's certainly become a polarizing symbol. You know, on one side, there are those who feel that Lindsay Clancy must be punished for an unimaginably horrific crime that was committed towards children who were defenseless. And they worry that this is a really sort of slippery slope to not punish her, that a woman who kills her children has agency and that you can't necessarily blame this all on post-baby hormones and mental health. And so that is one camp. Then on the other side, there are those who feel that Lindsay Clancy herself was vulnerable and failed by health institutions, by the broader societal structure or lack of structure around women who give birth often in the United States, and that she was not mentally well and did not receive adequate care after giving birth.
4: And the death of her three children in and of itself is already a horrific thing to endure. Is that playing into it?
0: That is certainly one argument being made. You know, part of what makes this case so thorny is the fact that Clancy is being prosecuted for first-degree murder. That is the specific charge. But one aspect of this story that I think is incredibly fascinating is that it turns out how her case would be prosecuted would play out quite differently if it was unfolding in, for example, the United Kingdom or Canada, just to name a couple of other countries. And so, Tristan, for this episode, I called up Dr. Karen Brennan, a senior lecturer of law at the University of Essex.
7: My area of research is infanticide laws, which I've been researching for over 20 years now, and they still continue to fascinate me.
0: Why do people find these sorts of cases of mothers who kill their children so intriguing? Why do people follow them so closely?
7: Well, I think there are probably two reasons. One, that women very rarely kill. And so when a woman does kill, unless it's in a more kind of typical type of homicide, it is going to draw public attention. But I think more importantly, in this type of case, it's to do with wider cultural, societal attitudes we have towards motherhood, and ideas that we have that, you know, mothers are supposed to obviously look after their children, and they're supposed to be self-sacrificing. Motherhood is supposed to be this joyous and wonderful experience. And I think culturally, we then really struggle to assess the fact that a woman could actually kill her child, and in this particular case, kill three of her children. And it is a shocking thing.
0: In terms of the specifics of this case, Lindsay Clancy has been facing three counts of first-degree murder. My understanding is that if this case were to be tried in, say, the United Kingdom, Canada, in fact, in a number of other Western countries, the charges against her might have looked somewhat different, at least for her youngest child, who was 8 months old. She may have been facing a charge of infanticide rather than murder. And for people who are not familiar with that term, infanticide, what exactly does it mean in legal terms? And can you help us understand how is it different from murder or manslaughter?
7: Yeah, sure. The broad definition, though there are some differences between jurisdictions, would be a mother who kills her own child, her biological child, who she gave birth to within 12 months of the child being born. Though in some jurisdictions, for example, in Victoria, in Australia, I believe the age limit is 2 years. And where she did so in circumstances that would otherwise have amounted to murder or manslaughter. So you, it needs to be kind of some of the elements of those crimes may need to be met. So, for example, an intention to kill.
0: Hmm.
7: And then the core kind of rationale or basis for reducing to infanticide and recognizing reduced culpability is based around the idea that the balance of the mother's mind was disturbed as a consequence of her not having fully recovered from the effects of giving birth to the child, or the effects of lactation, so breastfeeding, consequent upon the birth of the child. Now, there are some jurisdictions which have dropped the reference to lactation and replaced it with a reference to a mental disorder consequent upon giving birth to the child. But in terms of infanticide acts, where, you know, in England and Wales, but also in other jurisdictions which have adopted similar laws, being influenced by the English and Welsh approach, what the law essentially does is it creates a separate offence and defence of infanticide, which in our homicide scheme sits sort of alongside manslaughter, but also possibly under it.
0: Okay.
7: Carries a lighter prison sentence. And that was the whole rationale behind introducing these laws in the first place, because they were introduced at a time when we still had a mandatory death penalty for murder. And juries were refusing to convict women who killed their babies of murder because they didn't want to have them executed. And so the law was eventually reformed to create this infanticide offence or defence, which carried a flexible sentencing regime. And the sentence varies from country to country. So in Canada, I believe, for example, the maximum sentence is 5 years in prison. But the maximum sentence here in England and Wales is life imprisonment. But most women who are convicted of infanticide are given a non-custodial sentence. They're not sent to prison. You know, often they've received maybe suspended sentences or probation or community orders, or in some cases as well, maybe a hospital order, which may involve detention as part of it. It will just vary from case to case.
0: Most of the cases in which a woman has been convicted of infanticide in England, the woman is not sent to prison.
7: Yes. Historically, that since the law has been introduced, and it's something that, you know, was remarked on by academic commentators 40, 50 years ago, the remarkable shift in sentencing practice that came with the Infanticide Act, which was that prison virtually was never the outcome for women who were convicted of infanticide.
0: Dr. Brennan, you've mentioned this Infanticide Act that has been on the books in the UK for now over a century. Why was it passed? And can you help us understand what the circumstances were in that moment and how it's evolved over time?
7: Yeah. So the first Infanticide Act we had came in 1922. It applied only to newborn babies. And the whole purpose of introducing that act was to deal with the type of situation where a woman concealed her pregnancy and gave birth alone and killed the baby at birth. And it wasn't an uncommon crime at the time. When it did happen, it was usually, well, always very vulnerable women and girls. Often they were in situations of kind of economic precarity. And at the time, having a child outside of marriage carried enormous social stigma. A woman, for example, if she was a domestic servant, would lose her job, probably. If her employer found out that she'd been pregnant outside of marriage, her family might disown her. So these women were in incredibly vulnerable situations, and juries were refusing to convict women of murder in these circumstances because they recognised the social context and they didn't believe that the death penalty was appropriate. And then the 1938 Act extended the law to babies up to the age of 12 months. And the case that kind of precipitated that legal reform was the Hale case. And it was the case of a married woman. She was a farmer's wife who killed her baby, who was a few weeks old, I think 4 or 5 weeks old. The existing infanticide law was held not to apply because the baby couldn't be termed newly born. And there was medical evidence in the case that she was suffering from a postpartum mental illness, but there was a reluctance to use the insanity defense because of the stigma that would attach to an insanity verdict. And also at the time, an insanity verdict would have meant indefinite detention for public protection purposes. So this case, then, one of the experts who provided evidence in the case came up with this new formulation for the law, basing it around the idea that women can become mentally ill as a result of kind of a mixture of, you know, having given birth and the burdens of childcare, exhaustion and those sorts of factors. And so there was that particular case then which brought about the 1938 Act, which is the act that we still have.
0: Throughout our conversation so far, we have focused a lot on the situation in the UK. But my understanding is that there are similar infanticide laws in a number of other countries. You've referenced Canada, I believe in Australia, also New Zealand, Poland, Italy, countries in which the killing of a child by their mother is considered a special type of crime and usually associated with a lighter prison sentence than a murder charge would carry. I imagine that there are many people who are listening to our conversation and are confused by the idea of a law that might allow some level of leniency in the killing of an innocent child, the killing of a newborn, of a baby. What are the arguments you have heard against having a specific infanticide charge like this on the books?
7: Yeah, there are lots of arguments against the infanticide law. One of the key ones, obviously, is what you have just mentioned in relation to the vulnerability of the victim, but also the idea that if we have these special laws that give leniency when a baby is killed, does that not convey the impression that infant life is less valued? And in a context where we are all much more aware of child abuse, it makes it even more difficult to, in some ways, to justify having this law.
0: So that is one argument, the idea that it lightens the punishment for a type of crime for a particularly vulnerable individual who is not able to defend themselves. What are the others? And I mean, I imagine some people would think that it reinforces the idea that women are not, that they are sort of uniquely governed by their reproductive biology.
7: Yeah, exactly. Yes. That was the second one, that the legislation is sexist, that it pathologizes women, that it creates the idea that all women are potentially mad due to their natural reproductive functions, that it ignores women's agency and responsibility. And linked with that, there is also an argument that the legislation appears to blame hormonal consequences of childbirth. And by doing that, it fails to recognize that there are social and political factors that contribute to this crime, connected with women's, for example, reproductive autonomy, their ability to avail of abortion, their ability to access contraception, poverty being another one, mothering in isolation without any support, all of these factors that are real and help to actually explain why infanticide as a crime occurs. Infanticide laws kind of ignore all of that and appear to blame the woman herself and her imbalanced hormones, and that this is obviously then quite sexist. And then a final criticism of the law is that the medical basis itself is unsound. So the legislation tends to be understood, though it hasn't actually ever been interpreted by the courts here, but it tends to be understood as providing for what we would call a psychiatric defense. And what that means is the idea that the woman had a mental disorder that was caused by the biological consequences of giving birth, so the hormonal consequences of giving birth. But medical science in this area, you know, in the area looking at postnatal depression and postpartum psychosis, is quite ambivalent about what role childbirth itself as a biological event plays in the onset of these mental disorders. A lot of medical evidence tends to show that there are lots of other factors that are connected with giving birth, which help to, or which contributes to a woman developing these illnesses. So it might, for example, be a history of mental illness prior to giving birth. There could be relationship problems, poverty. So factors that are more social in nature than biological in nature. And so some people argue that the law itself is based on kind of outdated medical understandings of mental illness after childbirth.
0: The defense in this Lindsay Clancy case has argued that she was experiencing severe postpartum psychosis. They have essentially argued the insanity defense, that she should not be found guilty because they say she was not sane at the time of the killings. Do these infanticide-specific laws in other countries suggest anything about how these countries understand, in your view, the relationship between motherhood and mental health? You're saying in the UK or Canada, these cases would not be treated under the broader umbrella of an insanity defense.
7: It would probably depend on the case.
0: So some have been, you're saying?
7: Possibly. And, okay. and one of the, okay. I suppose, the interesting things to think about is that if somebody is able to rely on insanity, they are not found guilty of any offense. Whereas if somebody is convicted of infanticide, they have a criminal conviction for a homicide offense, and with it consequences which go beyond the punishment. I mean, brings with it consequences for a woman, for example, if she was ever to become pregnant again, or if she ever wanted to work with children. So it's a conviction which, of course, is more lenient, but it's still a criminal conviction. In some situations, an insanity plea may actually be preferable. And there is a risk sometimes with having an infanticide law that everything gets kind of pushed down the infanticide route, when actually other outcomes like insanity may be more appropriate, depending on the severity of the mental illness and the nature of the mental illness in terms of how it affected her cognitive capacities and, you know, then ultimately her criminal responsibility.
0: Our show is about where the world and America meet. And it strikes me that the case of Lindsay Clancy touches on two major perceptions around the world about the United States. One is a perception that the U.S. is particularly ungenerous towards new parents, that mothers often have very brief maternity leave, sometimes just, you know, a matter of weeks before they have to return to work. The second perception is that the U.S. has a disjointed, expensive healthcare system where proper care is sometimes difficult to access. Does it feel to you that the case of Lindsay Clancy has reinforced some of these pre-existing perceptions about the United States globally, or is her case being viewed as a total anomaly?
7: From my perspective, and based on kind of some of the research I have done on how these sorts of cases are treated in the United States, I don't view this case as an anomaly. I think the massive maybe attention that this case has garnered perhaps seems unique or exceptional to me, but the way the case itself has been handled reflects practice in the United States, which varies from jurisdiction to jurisdiction. And my understanding from some of the research that I've read is that because the laws vary across states, because there's a lot of prosecutorial discretion involved, that sometimes cases can be treated very leniently, and then other times it can be treated very harshly. And it's that inconsistency between the way cases are treated is hugely problematic. And so I see the Clancy cases reflecting the situation in the United States, I think, in terms of the tendency towards punitive outcomes, the failure is too strong of a word, but I'll use failure to understand the impact of mental illness on women in the early months and years after they give birth. So I suppose overall, as I've said, I view the case as probably not as exceptional in terms of US treatment, and it's been more typical of how these cases are perhaps dealt with.
0: Dr. Brennan, this case has riveted people, and I do think it has opened up these conversations around postpartum care, around mental health after having a baby, in ways that I have not seen any other case really do before. I mean, maybe it's my age, maybe it's the fact that I myself am a mother now, but I have seen people have these sort of ethical conundrums and questions around this case in a way I've not seen personally in previous cases. You know, it has also been striking to see that in the actual case itself, the jury has been deadlocked. struggling, it seems, to deliver a verdict. And that verdict needs to be unanimous. And it seems that people are not able to come to agreement. Mm-hmm. I mean, I think it reflects many of the conversations and the arguments that, as I say, regular people here in the U.S. are having about how to view Lindsay Clancy and how to interpret the horrific deaths of her three children. And what do you think it says about how we view these crimes, about how we view mothers more broadly?
7: I think it shows a kind of how public opinion can be very divided on these sorts of issues, which can be influenced by, I suppose, lots of different factors, which include kind of knowledge of these issues, particularly issues around mental ill health for mothers, which, you know, there's still quite a lot of stigma attached to that. Many mothers themselves are reluctant to seek help when they become mentally ill after giving birth. There was a case in this country a few years ago of a woman who was diagnosed with postnatal depression and then wouldn't take the medication she'd been prescribed because she felt that this made her look like she was a bad mother. And she then unfortunately killed her baby. And so there are lots of issues around kind of the stigma of mental illness after giving birth, which links in with something I mentioned earlier around kind of our perceptions of motherhood, how motherhood is idealized, how women are kind of expected to be perfect mothers, self-sacrificing, able to cope, mostly unsupported, because for most women, there's very little support available. Maybe you have a partner who may be supportive, maybe you have family around you may be supportive, but you're still coping with the kind of the burdens of early motherhood in isolation. I would imagine that broader attitudes to criminal justice in general affect how people view this case. I would imagine there are views, you know, amongst people who think that it is wrong to allow for any leniency because of the defenselessness of the victims, and that no amount of kind of mental ill health or whatever is going to excuse the crime, given how serious. But it's such an emotive issue.
0: Well, on that note, Dr. Brennan, I just want to say thank you for helping us understand how a case like Lindsay Clancy's might be interpreted differently in different parts of the world. We really appreciate it.
7: Thank you. It's a pleasure.
0: That was Dr. Karen Brennan, a senior lecturer of law at the University of Essex in the UK. Now, as you all have clearly gleaned, this is a topic that has sparked an incredible amount of debate, and we're curious what you all, our listeners, are thinking. You can email us at theglobalstory@bbc.com. A reminder also that The Global Story is a podcast, and so if you're looking for more from us, you should subscribe to our show by just searching for The Global Story wherever you get your podcasts. That's it from us today. Thanks, as always, for spending some time with us, and we'll talk to you again on Monday.
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11: It should be sunny and breezy statewide today. Most highs from the 70s into the 80s to low 90s in the Northeast. Those conditions mean that much of the state is under a red flag fire warning from noon today until later tonight. It'll be mostly clear across the state this evening. Today's winds will continue in the central part of the state and across the southwest. Lows tonight in the upper 40s and 50s into the low 60s in Cheyenne, Bryn, Gillette. And the moon enters its last quarter tonight.
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23: Good morning. Having lost in a lower court, the Trump administration appeals to the Supreme Court to limit mail-in ballots. How would its plan for the Postal Service disrupt voting that begins today? It's Morning Edition from NPR News. Ukrainian students start a new school year under a new wave of Russian attacks. I'm Michelle Martin.
24: And I'm Steve Inskeep. Russian missiles destroyed warehouses with millions of books over the summer. That leaves some students short of reading material. Also, the U.S. lost jobs in July. What will a report reveal about August? And Kenneth Branagh and Ryan Reynolds play two men on opposite sides of the Cold War. It's Friday, September 4th. This day in 1957, Ford introduced the car of the future, the Edsel. Its future was to get scrapped after 2 years. The news is next.
0: Live from NPR News in Washington, I'm Windsor Johnston. The Trump administration is moving to strip some colleges and universities of their tax-exempt status over diversity programs. The IRS says schools could soon face penalties for programs or scholarships aimed at Black, Latino, or first-generation students. NPR's Adrian Florido reports.
8: Well, the administration is arguing that these sorts of programs are racially discriminatory. Treasury Secretary Scott Bessent, who oversees the IRS, said in a statement that, quote, racial discrimination has no place in American education. This is a huge shift. Historically, the IRS has not penalized tax-exempt institutions for race-based programs or considered them discriminatory as long as these programs are trying to advance racial equity or address the effects of societal discrimination.
0: That's NPR's Adrian Florido reporting. Jurors in the murder trial of Lindsay Clancy are entering their seventh day of deliberations. The Massachusetts mother is accused of killing her three children in 2023. Priyanka Dayal McCleskey from member station WBUR reports it appears that one juror is a lone holdout.
10: Clancy's defense attorney, Kevin Reddington, argued unsuccessfully to have one member of the jury dismissed for, he says, not following the judge's instructions on the standard for a conviction. Judge William Sullivan called jurors into the courtroom for detailed instructions on the meaning of reasonable doubt. He's expected to address the holdout juror issue on Friday. Clancy admitted to killing her children, but her lawyer argues she's not criminally responsible because she was suffering from psychosis. Jurors returned to deliberations Friday morning. For NPR News, I'm Priyanka Dayal McCleskey.
0: Diesel prices have hit an all-time high. The national average is now $5.85 a gallon. NPR's Willa Rubin reports.
13: Much of our supply chain runs on diesel. Trucks, trains, tractors, nearly 90% of school buses. So when the price of diesel goes up, it hurts across the economy. And the price has been going up for several reasons. One, the Strait of Hormuz. Not much oil is getting through. Two, countries around the world have scaled back their exports of diesel. Three, jet fuel. The war drove up the price, so refiners made more of it, and we got less diesel. Finally, reason four, Ukraine has been firing at Russian refineries, taking many offline. It all adds up to a perfect storm, which could spill over into the price of food, the price of heating oil, and much of what gets shipped, which could mean an expensive few months to come. Willa Rubin, NPR News.
0: This is NPR News in Washington. The Trump administration says excavation work could begin within 2 weeks on a massive memorial arch planned for Washington. The 250-foot structure would stand between the Lincoln Memorial and Arlington National Cemetery. Interior Secretary Doug Burgum says the arch will become one of the country's great works of architecture. Critics say it would disrupt historic views in the nation's capital. A lawsuit is challenging the project. OpenAI has launched a new chat model. Astra is its first new model since the tech giant announced that autonomous AI agents in training went off script and colluded to hack into another company. NPR's John Ruich reports OpenAI says this new agent is its safest yet.
14: The new model will be available at first only to partners in an early access program to make sure it's safe. But it says over the coming days, GPT-6 Astra, as it's known, will be made more widely available to the public. OpenAI has caught heavy flak since July when AI agents in testing ignored instructions, worked secretly together to figure out how to get on the internet, and then hacked into another company. That incident raised serious questions about human control of artificial intelligence. The company says the new model is its best yet in terms of alignment with human values and causes fewer unintended outcomes than previous models. John Ruich, NPR News.
0: Volkswagen says it's cutting around 50,000 jobs. It says it's part of a major cost-cutting plan to counter increasing competition from China and rising U.S. tariffs. This is NPR News.
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15: You're listening to the Banda de Estado Mayor de México. That's right, a Hungarian danza by a Mexican banda. You're on The Soundbeat. Brahms composed 21 danzas, basing them on Hungarian folk themes, mostly. In fact, he thought this one, number 5, was based on a folk song, but that song turned out to be an original composition by Béla Kalér. You may have heard it in the Charlie Chaplin film, The Great Dictator, in which Chaplin shaves a man to the tune. Brahms himself was clean-shaven until his mid-30s, and, by the way, described as Herculean

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8: The latest tracks come your way this weekend on The Ramble, plus those from the past. New Ray Wiley Hubbard, Bonnie Payne, Ansel and the Brain Tattoos, and the Montvales. I'm Dr. Robert with Traveling Music for Road You're On, the Highway 287 Ramble, Saturday at 1 on Wyoming Public Radio.

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0: And we don't aim at them because they're students of color. We aim these programs at people who need the programs.
1: And in America in 2026, are first generation low-income students disproportionately people of color, for example?
0: Yeah, at our school for sure. Not exclusively, but very, very much so. And we have programs that have been historically aimed at correcting racial discrimination that has existed forever in the United States. We make sure those programs are open to all so that we have a student of color barbecue coming up for the beginning of the school year. And we emphasize that this is open to all students. But we don't want to ignore the fact that America has been a country using race-based discrimination for so long. We want to make sure we address it. We don't want to duplicate the patterns of discrimination that the country has used for so long.
1: Let me just linger on that students of color barbecue that's open to everybody that you just described. I can imagine the Treasury Department coming after your barbecue or more serious programs that you have on campus because Treasury Secretary Scott Bessent is accusing schools of, quote, rebranding race-based preferences as equitable, inclusive, or diversity-enhancing. Let me give you an opportunity to answer that criticism. Is that what you're doing when you're saying you're just going for first-generation students? Are you actually going for race?
0: No, we're not going for race. We're going to have programs for people who benefit from the programs. But the Secretary of the Treasury is talking about ending discrimination against white people. That's what should shock us here. The Secretary of the Treasury is using the IRS to advance a pro-white nationalist agenda. That is extraordinary. Whether we have a student of color barbecue where lots of other people come, that shouldn't bother people. What should bother people is that colleges and universities around the country right now are trying to determine whether they have to cancel programs because they don't want to risk having a long legal fight with the IRS. Even if you win that fight, it's so expensive because the government has all the tools.
1: I want to understand your idea of the society that you're trying to influence in a positive way. There is a belief, which Adrian Florido again referred to, in colorblindness as an ideal, that we can just not see race, that we can look past race and disregard it entirely. There is also a belief among a lot of progressives in this country that that's really kind of impossible, that race is forever a factor, that you forever have to correct for it. How do you see society?
0: Well, you know, that's above my pay grade. I don't really have an ultimate.
1: You're a thinker. You're a university president. How do you assume the world is as you try to influence it?
0: I try to address people who have needs, and by addressing those needs, we can help them advance in society. That's our goal. We want to teach people who want to learn certain things. We want to help people advance academically, but also as human beings. And whether ultimately it's a colorblind society, I don't really have a strong opinion about that. What I do see is that American history is full of race-based discrimination. And so what we try to do is address the needs that have resulted from that history of discrimination and not replicate it, but address it. And that means trying to build a community of kids who want to learn, acknowledging that they start from different places and they have different life experiences, not ignoring those differences.
1: Michael Roth is the president of Wesleyan University. Good to talk with you again.
0: Nice to talk with you, Steve.
2: Forecasters are warning communities to start preparing now for more severe floods and droughts from this year's El Nino. NPR's Lauren Summer reports on what's being called a super El Nino.
3: Climate forecasters tend to be a cautious bunch. But when it comes to this El Nino, officials aren't mincing words, like Celeste Saulo of the World Meteorological Organization.
4: It may be stronger than anything since our monitoring began.
3: El Nino is a natural climate pattern that happens every few years. The Pacific Ocean along the equator gets abnormally warm. That heat gets released to the atmosphere, where it has ripple effects on weather patterns.
4: We are already seeing disruption and devastation from droughts and floods and extreme weather. We expect these impacts to multiply and cascade as El Nino intensifies.
3: This El Nino will peak in November and December, but the impacts will stretch into next year. That will raise temperatures globally, which is already on top of climate change. So this year or next year could become the hottest on record. And Salo says the extreme weather could impact a long list of industries.
4: Agriculture, trade, fisheries, health, energy, transport, water resources.
3: The World Food Program projects that about 50 million people could be pushed into food insecurity. In the U.S., El Niños tend to bring drier conditions to the northern half of the country. That could add to the drought that's already hitting the Intermountain West. The southern half of the U.S. could get more intense rain and flooding. Some communities are already preparing for that.
5: We want to welcome you to our town hall.
3: Last month, California State Senator Mike McGuire held a virtual meeting on El Niño.
5: What we can control is how prepared we are before the weather hits.
3: Emergency managers like Nate Ortiz of Cal Office of Emergency Services say they're already preparing for floods.
6: Whether it's supplies, equipment, high clearance rescue vehicles, we're kind of at the point now where we really lean in.
3: The impacts of any El Niño can vary quite a bit. But with a forecast this supersized, it's a signal for communities to be ready. Lauren Sommer, NPR News.
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9: 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I'm Daryl Bronk. 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
8: It should be sunny and breezy statewide today. Most highs from the 70s into the 80s to low 90s in the Northeast. Those conditions mean that much of the state is under a red flag fire warning from noon today until later tonight. It'll be mostly clear across the state this evening. Today's winds will continue in the central part of the state and across the southwest. Lows tonight in the upper 40s and 50s into the low 60s in Cheyenne, Casper, and Gillette. And the moon enters its last quarter tonight.
11: Last week on Wait, Wait, magician Carissa Hendricks told us about breaking the world record for holding a lit torch in her mouth.
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11: I'm Peter Sagal. See if you can survive the entire hour of our news quiz this week with special guest poet Maggie Smith. That's Wait, Wait, Don't Tell Me from NPR.
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4: This is Archives on the Air. Starting in 1936, a bucking horse and rider has been on the plate of every vehicle licensed in Wyoming. But use of the horse and rider was not a new phenomenon. In World War I, it appeared in various forms on military uniforms, airplanes, arms, and equipment. UW Athletics had already added it to baseball and football jerseys. In 1935, Wyoming's license plates were standardized. Secretary of State Lester Hunt, who served from 1935 to 1943, was charged with developing a design. Hunt commissioned an artist to sketch his concept of the famous bucking horse and rider. Upon being issued, the plates were immediately popular, so much so that highway patrolmen in California reported a high incidence of plates stolen from Wyoming cars. Learn more in the Lester Hunt papers at UW's American Heritage Center.

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1: Last week on Wait, Wait, magician Carissa Hendricks told us about breaking the world record for holding a lit torch in her mouth.
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0: It's Morning Edition from NPR News. I'm Steve Inskeep.
7: And I'm Michelle Martin. Good morning. Long before she died Wednesday at the age of 92, Gloria Steinem had become the face of second wave feminism. A journalist as well as an activist, she helped launch Ms. Magazine in 1971, which helped millions of women see themselves in that movement. Letty Cotton Pogrebin co-founded Ms. alongside Steinem. I spoke with her just a few hours after Steinem's death was announced, and she told me about how they met at a Washington hotel as the idea for Ms. was taking shape.
8: I was a big feminist, and she was an icon even then. And so by the time I met Gloria, I knew all about her. I'd read everything she wrote. So I met her at the founding conference of the National Women's Political Caucus. I was down there with Betty Friedan, and she asked me to cover a bunch of the workshops and then give her my notes so she could write her closing speech. And I went into one of those rooms to work on it on my little legal size pad. And there was Gloria sitting there. She was writing on her little yellow pad. And I said, oh, I'm so sorry. I'm sorry to disturb you. And she said, no, come in. I'm Gloria Steinem. And I'm like, yes, you know, yes, I do know you. And I'm Letty Pogrebin. You know, I've read everything you wrote, and thank you. And I'll just let you, you know, work here and I'll find another room. She said, no, come in and we'll work on it together. And we just talked into the night, 2-3 o'clock in the morning. And by the end of it, she said, you know, I'm working with a few other women to start a magazine. I'd like you to join us. Just from that, I had a column in the Ladies Home Journal, and I had just published a book called How to Make It in a Man's World, which was not a feminist book. It was kind of how to adjust to a man's world. And here I was with a woman who said, wait a second, it shouldn't be a man's world. We're going to fight it. We're going to change it.
7: Wow.
8: And I was on board.
7: So let me just play a little bit from an interview that Linda Wertheimer did with her in 1972 when she was talking to her about the debut of Ms. Magazine. So this is what she said about the alternative that Ms. was offering to what was on newsstands for women at the time.
9: It's all beautiful and glossy and sweetness and light, and all the stories turn out well and so on. And that's a function. You know, that's like going to movies on a Saturday afternoon. But it doesn't help you when you come out of the movie. It doesn't help you to change your life. And it's not really allowing women to tell the truth about their daily experiences.
7: What was the truth that this magazine was allowing women to express?
8: Well, the women's magazines at that time were telling women how to please their husbands. You know, they were like Cosmo, but they were also a kind of decorous version for the housewife. Cosmo was for the single girl, in quotes, but they were, you know, 40 ways to make hamburger, and they were how to decorate your porch. They were not about what it was like to be a victim of incest. And let me tell you that in the bags of mail that we got when Ms. First was published, I would say a full 20% of the mail was about women having survived incest.
9: Wow.
8: So there were lives that were in the shadows. And suddenly, we were doing stories on incest. We were doing stories on what it's like to be a, quote, welfare mother. And suddenly, you know, there was a women's movement, and we were there in glossy form.
7: We are in a moment now where many of the things that you and she fought so hard for, like reproductive rights, for example,
8: mm-hmm.
7: the advancement of women in all spheres of society,
8: mm-hmm.
7: is being threatened. Did she feel, what's the word here, like she'd failed?
8: No, I used to have that conversation with her because I was so depressed. And she was not ever depressed. She would always refocus me on what young women were doing. She would talk about the last campus she spoke on, how there's this group doing that. Women are still doing that, Letty, she said. Like, look at abortion. Abortion is now seen all over the country as healthcare. There was not an I in her life.
7: Hmm.
8: There was a we. It was always we. And she was always nudging somebody else in front of the camera.
7: Before we let you go, I know she was your friend as well as a colleague. How are you going to remember her?
8: I am going to remember her every day or every time I do anything that is in her footsteps. She's my template for a person of conscience, for a person so true to herself, for somebody with no ego. No ego whatsoever. I really would like to grow up and be Gloria. I'm 87. But in 55 years of knowing her, she's been my template for how to be a real human being.
7: That's Letty Cotton Pogerman. She co-founded Ms. Magazine alongside Gloria Steinem, who died Wednesday at the age of 92. Letty Cotton Pogerman, thank you so much for your time.
8: Thank you, Michelle.
0: Wow, Michelle, so many lines that just wrote down. She was not ever depressed. Focus on the young. No I, only we. This
7: yeah.
0: is beautiful.
7: Yeah, this one's beautiful.
0: We go on. Here's another story. Scientists have figured out how fish think, in particular how they focus, NPR's Ping Huang reports.
10: The elephant nose fish is native to muddy rivers in West and Central Africa. It's the champion of electrosensing, sending and receiving electrical signals as it swims around. Here's Nathaniel Sautel at Columbia University's Zuckerman Institute.
11: If you want to study basketball, you study Steph Curry, you don't study yourself.
10: And this Steph Curry of fish has to filter out its own signals so it can focus on its prey. Sautel says they do that a lot like humans do.
11: So it's doing this very crisp and beautiful prediction process.
10: As the fish sends out an electrical pulse, its brain forms a picture of what to expect.
11: It subtracts that prediction from what actually comes in, and then the leftover is the unexpected new thing that the brain should care about.
10: How that works, on the level of neurons and electrical signals, has taken years to figure out. Sautel and his colleagues sliced up part of a fish brain to make a detailed map of how all the cells are wired together. Then, they added information from probes and computer modeling to explain how the cells work together to cancel out the noise. Leonard Mailer is a neuroscientist at the University of Ottawa, not involved in this research.
12: They worked it all out. There's probably only five people in the world that can follow the whole argument.
10: Mailer, who also works on fish brains, peer-reviewed the paper for the journal Nature. He says it provides a blueprint for studying more complicated systems.
12: If you start off with a human brain, you're immediately lost. So you need ideas from simpler systems.
10: While fish look different from us, the neurons, signals, and building blocks of our brains are quite the same. Ping Huang, NPR News.
0: It's Morning Edition from NPR News. I'm Steve Inskeep.
7: And I'm Michelle Martin.
13: The latest tracks come your way this weekend on The Ramble, plus those from the past. New Ray Wiley Hubbard, Bonnie Payne, Ansel and the Brain Tattoos, and the Montvales. I'm Dr. Robert with Traveling Music for any road you're on. The Highway 287 Ramble, Saturday at 1 on Wyoming Public Radio.

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1: Supporters include Silicon Couloir announcing Pitch Day, a showcase of Wyoming companies on Thursday, September 24th from 5 to 7 p.m. at the Center for the Arts in Jackson. 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
2: Good morning, I'm Jacob Evans at the BBC. At least 122 people are reported to have been killed in a new round of intense fighting between Saudi-backed government forces and Houthis in Yemen. The clashes erupted when the Houthis launched a ground assault on Thursday to try to take control of coastal territory bordering the Bab el-Mandeb Strait in the Red Sea. Here's Sebastian Usher.
3: The Iranian-backed Houthis have for several weeks been attacking Saudi Arabian ships carrying oil through the Bab el-Mandeb Strait, which the Saudis have been using as an alternative to the Strait of Hormuz. That has further inflamed tensions between the Saudis and the Houthis after they'd already started trading attacks again.
2: The son of Sri Lanka's former president, Mahinda Rajapaksa, has been arrested in connection with a corruption investigation into the purchase of Airbus aircraft in 2013. Narmal Rajapaksa was detained after being summoned for questioning by a commission investigating bribery. And the UN General Assembly will vote later on a resolution calling for the traditional world map to be replaced with one that more accurately reflects the size of Africa. The campaign, which was proposed by Togo, is backed by all 54 of the continent's UN member states. The BBC's Thomas Makwana.
4: Campaigners argue that the widely used Mercator projection makes countries near the equator seem smaller than they are, with countries nearer the poles appearing larger. It means on standard maps, Africa appears similar in size to Greenland, even though it is 14 times larger.
2: I'm Jacob Evans at the BBC in London.
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0: 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I'm Steve Inskeep.
9: And I'm Michelle Martin. When a hospital in Troy, New York, tried to shut down its birthing center, an unlikely coalition came to the rescue. Noam Levy, with our partner KFF Health News, has this installment in the series Common Ground.
10: Outside the hospital in Troy, New York, protesters waved signs and flowers. It was 2023. In a video shot by one protester, parents and kids blew bubbles. They came to stop Trinity Health. The $25 billion health system wanted to shut the city's last birthing center because it was losing money.
11: Nobody else was going to be able to say that they were born in the city of Troy unless they were born on a city bus, in the back of a cab, or disgustingly on the side of the street. Blew my mind.
10: That's Starlita Washington. She heads the local YWCA. She was born at the hospital, so were her kids. Troy is an industrial town on the Hudson River. It once produced most of America's shirt collars. But factories closed, residents left. The birthing center brought the community together. John McDonald is a state assemblyman, a Democrat. He represents Troy.
12: It was universal. Republicans, conservatives, liberal, Democrats, and a lot of people in the middle all saying this is terrible.
10: Planned Parenthood joined the fight. So did the Catholic bishop. Healthcare has often divided Americans. But there's also a lot of common ground. For one, a shared frustration with big hospital systems.
13: Trinity Health is in the Midwest, not in the community. So when you're looking at just the numbers from an office in the Midwest somewhere, they're not looking at the benefit that this place has on the community.
10: That's Jessica Hayek. She's a birth educator who helped lead the campaign to save the maternity center. Hayek is a Democrat. Many Republicans also didn't like Trinity's focus on its bottom line, like Carmela Montello, the mayor of Troy.
14: The whole hospital's scene has changed. It was very personable. You had nurses and doctors who were able to spend more time with patients. Now we're seeing a major, more corporate type of atmosphere.
10: Health system executives insisted they had to close the birthing center. Dr. Stephen Hanks oversees Trinity Hospitals in New York and New England.
15: We've been frantic about trying not to cut care at the bedside. But, you know, you get to a point where you can only consolidate so much, and then you have to start taking harder looks at your actual services.
10: Trinity said families could drive to a hospital in Albany, 20 to 30 minutes away. But people in Troy said there was something different about their local facility, the Burdett Birth Center. Midwives and doulas worked alongside OBs. Many fewer babies are delivered by C-section. Here's Hayek, the birth educator.
16: I think people really got behind it because they realized what a gem Burdett is, you know, and what a great community service they provide.
10: For a long time, it wasn't clear Trinity could be stopped. The attorney general joined the fight. McDonald, the assemblyman, secured $5 million in state aid. Then, after nearly a year, Trinity said the center could stay open. At the YWCA, Starlita Washington said there's a lesson in Troy.
11: Party didn't matter, color didn't matter, religion didn't matter. It was a service that affects all of us. And man, woman, and child was out here demanding that we keep our birthing center.
10: Today, other communities are looking at how Troy took on their hospital system. In Troy, New York, I'm Noam Levy.
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2: 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I'm Dr. Robert, inviting you along to celebrate the lives and music of Martin Chambers of Pretenders and guitar maestro Danny Gatton. Wyoming artists include Bo Ellidge, Box of Rocks, and Quinn Sorofsky. 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
3: NPR News in Washington, I'm Windsor Johnston. Russia is stepping up its drone attacks on Kyiv and other Ukrainian cities. NPR's Joanna Kakissis reports the strikes have triggered repeated air raid alerts and have killed at least six people in the past 24 hours.
4: For the last 8 days, this sound of sirens has been constant, warning of Russian attacks. The strikes have disrupted the first week of school. 14-year-old Victoria Skulovatova ran to a shelter, then heard a jet-powered drone hit a nearby building.
5: We heard the windows break, the light fell there. I got really scared.
4: The attacks have also disrupted public transportation, hit warehouses, and struck a Coca-Cola facility outside Kyiv. Joanna Kakissis, NPR News, Kyiv.
3: Diesel prices have hit an all-time high. The national average is now $5.85 a gallon. NPR's Willa Rubin reports that's up more than $2 since the eve of the Iran war.
6: Much of our supply chain runs on diesel. Trucks, trains, tractors, nearly 90% of school buses. So when the price of diesel goes up, it hurts across the economy. And the price has been going up for several reasons. One, the Strait of Hormuz. Not much oil is getting through. Two, countries around the world have scaled back their exports of diesel. Three, jet fuel. The war drove up the price, so refiners made more of it, and we got less diesel. Finally, reason four, Ukraine has been firing at Russian refineries, taking many offline. It all adds up to a perfect storm, which could spill over into the price of food, the price of heating oil, and much of what gets shipped, which could mean an expensive few months to come. Willa Rubin, NPR News.
3: The Trump administration is proposing new IRS rules that could strip private colleges and schools of their federal tax-exempt status over some race-based programs. Wesleyan University President Michael Roth has been an outspoken defender of the independence of colleges and universities.
7: We have programs that benefit folks who need the program, and sometimes they're disproportionately students of color. This rule from the administration is meant to frighten universities into dismantling programs that benefit students of color. It's using the IRS to promote the ideology of the White House.
3: The White House argues that programs involving admissions, scholarships, or other benefits can amount to racial discrimination, even when they're designed to promote diversity. Stocks are trading lower on Wall Street at this hour. The Dow was down 373 points. This is NPR News.
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9: Stardate September 4th. Little red dots might be like Tootsie Roll Pops. Colorful on the outside, dark on the inside. They may consist of a glowing cloud of gas and dust encircling a supermassive black hole. And they could be telling us about the birth of the first big black holes in the universe. Little red dots were first seen in 2022 by Webb Space Telescope. Since then, it's discovered hundreds of them. They're compact but extremely bright, and they're so far away that we see them when the universe was no more than about one-tenth of its current age. Astronomers have proposed several explanations for them. One is the idea of a black hole surrounded by gas and dust. A recent study looked at a dot that was behind a huge cluster of galaxies. The cluster's gravity magnified the view of the dot, making it easier to suss out its details. Its heart is a black hole about 50 million times the mass of the Sun. The surrounding cloud is no more than half that mass. As material in the cloud funnels inward, it gets hot, lighting up the rest of the cloud. The gas and dust absorb blue light, so we see only red. Astronomers have pondered the formation of early galaxies for decades. They've wondered whether the giant black holes in their hearts formed first, or if the galaxy came first and the black hole formed later. The new findings suggest that in at least some cases, the black hole came first, born at the heart of a little red dot. You can find out more about black holes in Stardate magazine. Details at stardate.org. For the McDonald Observatory, I'm Billy Henry.
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Now, good morning and welcome to Wyoming Sounds, your music discovery station. I'm Dr. Robert, and I'll be with you until noon with plenty of great music coming your way. We'll get to it in just a moment. It should be sunny and breezy statewide today, most highs in the 70s, in the 80s, and creeping into the low 90s in the Northeast. Those conditions mean that much of the state is under a red flag fire warning from noon today until later tonight. A selection of temperatures across the state this morning. Gillette reporting 70 degrees this hour, 46 in Pinedale, Douglas at 60, Jackson 39, Evanston 56, Torrington 63, Buffalo 73, and Powell at 61. Quite a variety of temperatures across the Cowboy State. We have plenty of music to get to this morning, including three tracks to begin every hour that have something to do with the month of September as we celebrate getting into late summer and early fall. Across the Rocky Mountain West, things are changing, and the music will as well. This hour, we're going to hear from Glenn Hansard, also Wyoming's Bo Ellidge, Dave Alvin, Marlon Williams, and we'll get underway for September with Big Star in just a moment.

and fall into the heart.

0: celebrating a new month, the ninth month of the year 2026, with three songs having to do with September. Neil Diamond, September Morn, September When It Comes, featuring Johnny Cash on Roseanne's Rules of Travel, and Big Star. Open the 9 o'clock hour across the Rocky Mountain West on listener-supported Wyoming Sounds. I'm here with you. I'm Dr. Robert until noon today on this Friday. It's good to have you along on your music discovery station. We're going to discover some more music coming up after this from Marlon Williams.
1: 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Information about upcoming services and events at uularamie.org.
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0: There's No Mountain on Wyoming Sounds from the late Glenn Hansard, who passed over into the other realm. A couple of weeks ago, we lost that voice and talent. Oh, man. They go young sometimes, and the good ones do as well. Bo Elledge, native of Wyoming, with persistent dude Dave Alvin from Black Jack David. An Angel on Your Shoulder, Marlon Williams begin the set. Hello, Miss Lonesome. This morning on Wyoming Sounds, simulcasting with Wyoming Public Radio for 3 hours, 9 until noon. I'm Dr. Robert, and I would like to let listeners know that if they are so inclined, because I'm beginning every set, make that every hour, with a set of music about September, please get in touch with me by email onair@uwyo.edu and let me know briefly what September means to you. 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
0: And once again, you can get in touch with me at onair@uwyo.edu. Let me know what September means to you. It's a place where things, the seasons change, shall we put it that way, and people have strong feelings about ending summer and beginning fall. So get in touch with me about how the month of September informs you. And we'll get on with the music. His Golden Messenger Service is on deck following this from Luther Dickinson.

0: Hayes Carl on Wyoming Sounds from his latest We're Only Human and Blues Be Gone. Bobby Rush from Sitting on Top of the Blues. Hey, hey, Bobby Rush. His Golden Messenger gave us Biloxi, and Luther Dickinson featuring Sade Thomas on the vocals. From the album Solstice, Fly With Me. 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I'm your host, Dr. Robert.
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0: Now, coming along in the 10 o'clock hour, we're going to pay tribute to the late Danny Gatton and his birth anniversary celebration. The 11 o'clock hour, Martin Chambers from the group Pretenders. And also in the 11 o'clock hour, we'll pay tribute or remembrance for the late Cassandra Wilson, who died just 3 days ago. All of that coming along on Wyoming Sounds, including this. It's the latest from Dervish featuring Sarah Giroux on Wyoming Sounds.

innocently down the river to the place where

Now there's some Billy Strings for you this morning on Wyoming Sounds from the album Renewal. That was Love and Regret. Dervish, a band out of Ireland, and from their new collection, The Great Irish Songbook, Volume 2, Poets and Storytellers, give us Blue as the Eye with Serge Rose on the vocals. I'm Dr. Robert. Thanks for joining me on Wyoming Sounds this morning. And we have a couple of replies to my September theme this morning on Wyoming Sounds. Got one from Scott who says, for him, September is a time of happy reflection of the past year and other years when no one wept except the willow. He's got a suggestion of a song for me, as well as Dan out in Seattle. I'm going to try to get to those. If I don't, I'm on next Tuesday and Thursday, and we'll slot them in to the playlist then. More September songs to lead off the 10 o'clock hour, coming from Frank Sinatra, Dave Carter, and Tracy Grammer, plus Melissa Etheridge. It's a great time to be alive, no matter what the season. And I want to thank you for listening to Wyoming Sounds this morning. We'll get underway with Frank Sinatra after news headlines from NPR.

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1: Live from NPR News in Washington, I'm Linda Kenyon. The judge in the Lindsey Clancy case was on the verge of declaring a mistrial, but Clancy's defense attorney has asked the judge for an hour to appeal to the Supreme Judicial Court of Massachusetts for an emergency stay. Prior to the request for the stay, Judge William Solomon explained why he was about to declare the mistrial.
2: I would find that under Massachusetts case law and statutory law, the jury did not ask to be sent back, which it would be a possibility if they had requested it to be sent back to them. But under the statute and the case law, I don't feel I have any choice but to declare a mistrial.
1: Lindsey Clancy was accused of strangling her three children to death. The defense claimed postpartum psychosis. The U.S. job market rebounded in August as employers added a surprising 162,000 jobs. NPR's Scott Horsley has details.
3: The labor force has generally been growing slowly this year as baby boomers retire and immigration dries up. But last month, we actually saw a pretty big influx of workers. More than 600,000 people came off the sidelines in August and joined the workforce. Most of them found jobs, so that's encouraging.
1: The Labor Department says unemployment stayed at 4.1%. The White House has launched a new online arcade on its website. NPR's Franco Ordonez reports on the five old-school games tied to Trump's agenda.
4: The games themselves play off of designs and themes of popular games like Tetris. The White House announced the new retro arcade on social media in a series of posts. In one of the posts, the Sega logo turns into a MAGA logo. The Tetris game is titled Build the Wall, where the player stacks Tetris-style blocks to prevent people from entering. Another game, Flappy Bill, has a bald eagle carrying legislation across the National Mall. The player must avoid hitting columns. The objective of the game Trump Savings Tycoon is to catch and collect cash and prizes to, quote, fill your kids' Trump accounts, which, of course, are the tax-advantage investment accounts launched in July. Franco Ordonez, NPR News, the White House.
1: Rescuers in Nepal have pulled two workers alive from a hydropower tunnel 9 days after torrential flooding triggered landslides and wiped out whole villages. Michael Sullivan reports.
5: Officials say the men were pulled from the tunnel after rescuers heard voices inside and followed the voices to locate the men. Emergency teams are now continuing efforts to find more workers trapped inside the Trishuli 3A tunnel. More than 1,200 people are known to have been killed in the floods, with more than 5,000 still missing in both Nepal and China. For NPR News, I'm Michael Sullivan in Chiang Rai, Thailand.
1: On Wall Street at last check, the Dow was down 304 points. 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
9: Well, in the weather forecast for the state today, sunny conditions as well as breezy around Wyoming. Most highs in the 70s, in the 80s for the rest of the state, except for in the northeast. It could creep into the 90s. Those conditions mean that much of the state is under a red flag fire warning from noon today until later tonight. And the moon enters its last quarter this evening. Saratoga reporting 68 degrees, 59 in Dubois, 67 in Sheridan, 76 in Cheyenne, Rock Springs at 64, and Newcastle 77. I'm Dr. Robert. Thanks for joining me this Friday morning for all of the music that fits coming out of my doctor's bag, including the theme to begin every hour, three numbers, all about September. And once again, I've had a couple of replies that include some requests about how people feel about the month of September, a month of transition. It's also something that the artists have taken it upon themselves to, shall we say, think about in terms of the melancholy and put a minor key as the focus of their songs. And that's not too surprising because we've jumped right out of summer when most people have some of their most pleasurable times in their lives, and we get ready in September to enter, in the northern hemisphere anyway, periods of cold, rain, snow, and that sort of thing that people don't necessarily look forward to. We'll let the music carry us into the 10 o'clock hour across the Rocky Mountain West, and we begin with Frank Sinatra on Wyoming Sounds.

0: from her self-titled debut in 1988. Melissa Etheridge, The Late September Dogs. September Sea came from The Little Blue Egg, an album released by Dave Carter and Tracy Grammer and Frank Sinatra. The September of my years got this edition, this 10 o'clock hour across the Rocky Mountain West, underway on listener-supported Wyoming Sounds. Thanks for joining me. I'm Dr. Robert. We'll have another set of September songs coming along at the beginning of the 11 o'clock hour. And don't forget that September plays host to the autumnal equinox that's coming up in a little over 2 weeks on September 21st, signifying the first day of fall. We're back with music. Danielle Ponder on deck following the opener from Nick Waterhouse on Wyoming Sounds.
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0: programming on Wyoming Public Radio is made possible in part by generous gifts from members of our leadership circle. We'd like to send a special thanks to Jody Pond and William Field, Hap Ridgway, along with Neil Neumeyer, for their support in the leadership circle.
1: Okay, if you're headed for the beach this Labor Day weekend, do you know where it's okay to set up your umbrella? 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

0: new music there. This Friday, Just For You, Wowed Out, is the album. Jim James put it out, and we heard Come Again. The Bird and the Bee before that with My Love. Danielle Ponder gave us Sun and Moon, and Nick Waterhouse, Song for the Winners. 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
0: Well, with September in mind this morning, I've had a couple more responses to my query about the month of September and what you think about it, how it's affected you perhaps in the past or even now. Jane responded saying, autumn is the very best season of the year. Beautiful colors, the angle of the light, the color of the sky, fabulous. And she doesn't think too much of summer. However, Leanne says, September Grass by James Taylor describes correctly what my grass looks like right now in my campground. Gone the lush green of the spring and now tending to the browning of fall. It's a sad time for me. So people are all over about what September means to them, and you can get a hold of me and let me know what September has in store for you every year. You can go to onair@uwyo.edu. Send me your email with a brief message about what September has always meant for you. And here is Jackie Green on Wyoming Sounds.

I got to kiss these lonesome Texas blues.

0: Well, local band coming on strong, Box of Rocks from Radium King Road with $15 Blues. Towns Van Zandt, Colorado Girl. We heard Cautious Clay with Cold War and Jackie Green from Giving Up the Ghost and Like a Ball and Chain. I'm Dr. Robert with Wyoming Sounds and plenty of music to go around this morning. And back in a moment.
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0: From Wyoming Public Media's events calendar in Casper, Ward Davis is live at the historic Rialto Theater this evening at 7. In LaGrange, the Y.O. Brick Fest takes place at LaGrange Community Center tomorrow, starting at 9 in the morning. And in Casper, Harabe in concert at the Casper City Park. That is tomorrow as well at 6 in the evening. More events from the calendar can be found at WyomingPublicMedia.org. It's time now to light candles for the late Danny Gatton, an unsung guitar virtuoso, who Lowell George once invited to join Little Feat. His blend of jazz, blues, country, and rockabilly was a style he termed redneck jazz. His father was a rhythm guitarist. Danny began on the instrument at 9 and became a Nashville sessions man who would back Roger Miller and Robert Gordon and formed his band in the mid-70s. He called them the Redneck Jazz Explosion. Danny Gatton, born on today's date, 1945 in Washington, D.C., died October of 1994, put out a couple of albums to start his career in the mid-70s, American Music in 75 and Redneck Jazz in 1978. Here he is on the Sun Medley from Cruisin' Deuces from 1993 on Wyoming Sounds.

0: was on today's date in 1969 in music history. The movie Easy Rider opened, starring Jack Nicholson, Peter Fonda, and Dennis Hopper. That was the title track from The Byrds, Ballad of Easy Rider, and The Sun Medley, Mystery Train, My Baby Left Me, and That's All Right, from Danny Gatton, celebrating his 81st birth anniversary this morning on Wyoming Sounds. He left the singing mostly to other people, including Delbert McClinton on that number. That comes from 1993's Deuces, Make That Cruisin' Deuces, from Danny and Delbert. I'm Dr. Robert. Join me for more music after this.
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2: Live from NPR News in Washington, I'm Linda Kenyon. Time is up in that one-hour pause the judge gave the defense in the Lindsey Clancy murder trial. The judge granted the request for the pause just as he was on the verge of declaring a mistrial in the case. Prosecuting attorney Jennifer Sprague argued for that mistrial.
3: I think here, where we've had a jury who's been deliberating for 6.5 days, who's come back on multiple occasions saying that they're deadlocked, who've been given to me, I don't think anything else is required at this point other than the declaration of a mistrial, unfortunately.
2: The judge allowed the extra hour to give the defense time to issue an appeal to the Massachusetts Supreme Judicial Court. Lindsey Clancy has admitted to killing her 3 children. Her attorney argued she suffered from postpartum psychosis, a condition that affects an estimated 1 to 2 per 1,000 women after delivery. The prosecution argued Clancy knew what she was doing. The Supreme Court is reviewing a request to clear the way for a plan by the U.S. Postal Service to restrict mail-in voting for the midterm elections. NPR's Hanzilo Wong reports the court is not expected to issue a ruling until after Labor Day.
4: The Trump administration is asking the Supreme Court to weigh in on the legality of the U.S. Postal Service's plan to file an executive order by President Trump. We should note USPS is a financial supporter of NPR. The plan involves refusing to deliver mail-in ballots to voters for any state where election officials do not turn over voter lists to the mailing agency and do not have certain barcodes on their ballot envelopes. A federal judge in Boston blocked USPS from imposing those requirements after finding they're likely illegal because USPS has no authority to control voting by mail. Last month, the Supreme Court ruled on a procedural question about this lawsuit, but not the legality of the Postal Service's plan. A whistleblower report claims the plan has not been properly tested and could derail mail-in voting for the general election, which is starting now in North Carolina. Anzila Wong, NPR News.
2: Many public health experts are alarmed by a decision by the Centers for Disease Control and Prevention to question 2 deaths that Pennsylvania officials say are associated with an ongoing measles outbreak. NPR's Rob Stein has the story.
5: The deaths would be the first this year linked to a resurgence of measles in the U.S. But instead of listing the deaths on the CDC website as usual, the agency took the highly unusual step of posting a notice that the agency was reviewing the cases. Dr. Dimitri Daskalakis resigned from the CDC last year after clashing with Health Secretary Robert F. Kennedy Jr.
6: That smacks of political interference. Something's fishy, and this is dangerous.
5: In an email to NPR, a spokeswoman for Kennedy said the information on the CDC's website, quote, reflects the best available information and our commitment to transparency and telling the American people the truth. Rob Stein, NPR News.
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0: The sunny skies and breezy conditions statewide today is in the forecast. Most highs in the 70s, 80s, mostly around the state with low 90s in the northeast. Those conditions mean that much of the state is under a red flag fire warning from noon today until later tonight. The outlook for tonight, mostly clear across the state. Today's winds will continue across the central part of Wyoming and across the southwest. Overnight lows, 40s and 50s, and lower 60s in Cheyenne, Casper, and Gillette. Graybull reporting 75 degrees this hour, 71 in Riverton, and 72 here in Laramie. I'm Dr. Robert with another hour's worth of music for you, and the focus this morning to get going in all 3 hours has been three numbers all about September, and we've got Earth, Wind, and Fire on deck, revved up right now for you on Wyoming Sounds.

0: Art Garfunkel on the vocals, Paul Simon on guitar from Sounds of Silence. And our final track for this morning about September started with April, Come She Will. Wake Me Up When September Ends. That comes from Green Day and Earth, Wind, and Fire. September began the 11 o'clock hour musically across the Rocky Mountain West on listener-supported Wyoming Sounds. I'm Dr. Robert, and I invite you to stay with me because we're going to light candles for Martin Chambers, drummer of Pretenders, coming up next.
1: 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I'm Daryl Brock. 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
0: And brief interlude here before we get to Martin Chambers and music from Pretenders.

I had a reply from Jody in Buffalo about September. She says, when I was a girl, Labor Day meant the end of summer and the start of school. I grew up in Utah, where the peach season was a sweet golden gift at this time of year. We would churn peach ice cream on my friend's porch before the summer ended. I always think of the Fantastic song. Try to remember. The song is so bittersweet and autumn-esque, and I'll see if I can't get to that next week. In the meantime, Martin Chambers is a founding member and a longtime Pretenders drummer who is one of the group's backing and lead singers on Fast or Slow and the writer of 2,000 Miles and Show Me. He left the group in the mid-80s for 10 years after two of their members died. He rejoined, however, in 1994 to help the band revive their sound. He was also the drummer on the 2009 Mott the Hoople reunion tour. Martin Chambers, born in Hereford, England in 1951 on today's date, and we'll let him start this number from Pretenders on Wyoming Sounds.

0: Arkansas native out with his new album, Delta Traces, Billy Jeter, and he invited Bobby Rush along on harmonica, giving us Hambone Stomp. Peter Francis from 2019's EP, it's the self-titled, make that the title track, belonged to the band from 73. Paul Simon from There Goes Ryman Simon with Kodachrome. That goes out to Diana this morning, who asked me earlier if I had any throwback tracks in mind today, and I told her that I had a few, and that was one of them for Flashback Friday, Paul Simon on Wyoming Sounds. Pretenders, middle of the road as we celebrated. Martin Chambers, 75th this morning. The drummer, long time for that group. Dr. Robert with you on listener-supported Wyoming Sounds, coming back after this with a remembrance of the late Cassandra Wilson.
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3: On the next Science Friday, lime, blueberries, glass, and popsicles, and of course, Cyclospora. Have there been more food recalls this summer, or does it just feel like it, and are agency cuts to blame?
4: A lot of these agencies, they've been chronically underfunded for decades. And then you tack on significant staff and resource cuts, it really puts them further behind.
3: That's on Science Friday from WNYC Studios.
0: And that comes up at the top of the hour, noon to 2 on Wyoming Public Radio. Time now on Wyoming Sounds to remember the late Cassandra Wilson, who died this last Tuesday. She was 70 years old, born December 4th, 1955, the youngest of three children to folks who lived in Jackson, Mississippi. You could call her a prodigy early on because she was all about the music. Her father was a jazz musician and a teacher, and her mom favored Motown, so there was plenty of music around that house. Jazz has always been her focus, and she used a synthesis of blues, pop, world, and country music as part of her jazz leanings. She also had plenty of music of her own she wrote over the years. She would cover Robert Johnson, The Monkees, Joni Mitchell, Hank Williams, and this number from Bob Dylan from her album, Belly of the Sun. Here's Cassandra Wilson on Wyoming Sounds.

0: Icons and Clowns, the latest on Wyoming Sounds, comes from Courtney Marie Andrew for album Valentine. And if you're wondering where the track came before that, the Velveteen Age EP was put out in 2010 by the phenomenal Hand Clap Band and Diane Birch on vocals. Bring on the Dancing Horses. Out of Lander, Wyoming, from his album Jupiter, we heard Midnight Moon from Quinn Sorofsky, and we remembered the late Cassandra Wilson, who passed on to the other side on Tuesday the 1st. From Belly of the Sun, it was Bob Dylan's Shelter from the Storm, and I'll have another track from that fine album coming your way on the Highway 287 Ramble on Sunday as we travel with the spirit of Levon Helm and his members of the band. She's going to give a great reading of their number, The Weight. You'll want to tune in for that. I'm Dr. Robert. Wyoming Sounds coming your way with another number from Andra Day after this.
1: This is Archives on the Air. Starting in 1936, a bucking horse and rider has been on the plate of every vehicle licensed in Wyoming. But use of the horse and rider was not a new phenomenon. In World War I, it appeared in various forms on military uniforms, airplanes, arms, and equipment. UW Athletics had already added it to baseball and football jerseys. In 1935, Wyoming's license plates were standardized. Secretary of State Lester Hunt, who served from 1935 to 1943, was charged with developing a design. Hunt commissioned an artist to sketch his concept of the famous bucking horse and rider. Upon being issued, the plates were immediately popular, so much so that highway patrolmen in California reported a high incidence of plates stolen from Wyoming cars. Learn more in the Lester Hunt papers at UW's American Heritage Center.

0: Andra Day on Wyoming Sounds. With cheers to the fall coming this month on the 21st. So be prepared for that. I know you're prepared for most anything, including what's coming up on Wyoming Sounds. Mike Wade drops by from noon to 3, and then Melena Nielsen coming in 3 until 6 to keep the music rolling and the hosting as usual. Great from the two of them. We've got Science Friday coming up at the top of the hour from National Public Radio. Stay tuned for that and everything that comes your way on public radio across the state of Wyoming and the border war going on this weekend down at Fort Collins.
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2: It's been a summer of high-profile food recalls. Is this normal? I'm Flora Lichtman, and this is Science Friday. Between E. coli in blueberries, glass in popsicles, and of course, cyclospora, you may have been eyeing your groceries with concern this summer. But how does the data stack up against previous years, and are cuts to food safety agencies to blame?
3: A lot of these agencies, they've been chronically underfunded for decades. And then you tack on significant staff and resource cuts, it really puts them further behind.
2: And before summer officially ends, a trip to the sea, taking the temperature of the ocean and a new deep sea discovery that is hard to fathom.
4: It's like if I had read this in a sci-fi book, I'd be like, oh, sure, okay.
2: That's after this.
5: Live from NPR News in Washington, I'm Linda Kenyon. The Massachusetts Supreme Judicial Court is holding a hearing on the defense's request for an emergency stay in the murder trial of Lindsey Clancy after the judge said he intended to declare a mistrial. Jurors have spent more than 6 days deliberating without reaching a verdict. Priyanka Dayal McCluskey of member station WBUR has the story.
6: The jury is deadlocked on whether Clancy should be convicted for killing her three young children, or if she should not be held responsible because she was suffering from severe postpartum psychosis. Jurors sent a note to Judge William Sullivan this morning, which he relayed to the court.
7: With a heavy heart that we report, we are unable to come to a unanimous decision and will not be able to.
6: Clancy's defense attorney, Kevin Reddington, said one juror was not following instructions and was blocking the jury from declaring Clancy not guilty. For NPR News, I'm Priyanka Dayal McCluskey.
5: The Trump administration says it will break ground on its proposed D.C. arch in the coming days without approval and despite a lawsuit, as NPR's Rachel Treisman reports.
8: Interior Secretary Doug Burgum says, quote, excavation work will begin in the next 2 weeks at the proposed arch site, a traffic circle on the bridge between the Lincoln Memorial and Arlington National Cemetery. But the project is still awaiting final approval from a federal planning commission, as well as aviation safety and historic preservation reviews. The White House told NPR that this early work doesn't require approval, which it is still seeking. A group of Vietnam War veterans is already suing over the arch, arguing it can't be built without authorization from Congress. The Trump administration asked this week to have that case thrown out. Rachel Treisman, NPR News.
5: The first mRNA flu shot is making its way to pharmacies around the country. It will be available along with other flu and COVID vaccines heading into the fall and winter virus seasons. NPR's Sydney Lupkin has more.
9: Moderna used the mRNA technology from its COVID shots to make a vaccine for the seasonal flu. The shot faced an unexpected hurdle in February when the FDA refused to review it. But the agency ultimately did review the jab and approved it on August 5th. After approval, the agency inspects and then releases batches before they can be distributed. The first batch was released Thursday night, and the shots began shipping on Friday, according to Moderna. The vaccine should be available as soon as Labor Day weekend at Walgreens and other pharmacies. Walgreens says the mRNA flu shot will be available in limited quantities, and availability will depend on location. If you're looking for the mRNA flu shot, your best bet is to talk to your local pharmacist. Sydney Lupkin, NPR News.
5: On Wall Street, the Dow is down more than 300 points. The Nasdaq, at last check, is down 135 points. This is NPR.
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11: For Wyoming Public Radio News, I'm Charles Pelkey. With minor party candidates certified to appear on the November 3rd general election ballot, as of yesterday, several races for some of Wyoming's top offices are a bit more crowded. In the race for Wyoming's seat in the U.S. House, Libertarian Sean Johnson and the Constitution Party's Jeffrey Haggett both made the cut. They'll face Republican Chuck Gray and Democrat Lisa Kinney. In the governor's race, Republican Eric Barlow and Democrat Ken Kasner are joined by the Constitution Party's Rebecca Bextill. All told, six Constitution Party candidates, five Libertarians, and one Independent gathered enough signatures or their party's backing to appear on the ballot. The general election is on Tuesday, November 3rd, and absentee ballots will be sent out on October 6th. As many Wyomingites continue to struggle with mental health issues and thoughts of self-harm, a new agreement allows counselors from out of state to practice in person or via telehealth here. Lawmakers passed the Licensed Professional Counselor Compact in 2023. Now Wyoming is the eighth state to get the Counseling Compact program up and running, according to the American Counseling Association. Lynn Lindy with the association explained the logistics in a video.
12: Everybody passes an identical piece of legislation, so they have to agree to play by all the same rules. What's really important about the compact is it's based on your home state license.
11: Wyoming retains licensure for providers in Wyoming. Only counselors from other compact states can obtain the interstate privileges. Yellowstone National Park is lifting fishing closures on the Firehole, Madison, and Gibbon Rivers, downstream of Norris Campground, starting today. The closures were originally set on July 15th due to severe heat. The park cited low water flows and high water temperatures reaching over 68 degrees. Fishing can exacerbate the stress and risk of death that hot weather can create for fish. This is Wyoming Public Radio News.
13: This is Science Friday. I'm Ira Flatow. Later in the hour, food recalls were the theme of this summer, but were there actually more recalls than normal? Plus, how do the stories we tell about the ocean shape how we think about it? But first, a new mRNA vaccine for melanoma is making headlines. Moderna and Merck recently announced results from their clinical trial, which suggests that this new vaccine, in combination with another drug, significantly reduced recurrence rates of the skin cancer in patients. The companies have not yet released full data from the trial. So, how does the vaccine work, and does this mark the beginning of a new era of cancer treatments using mRNA vaccine technology? Here to explain is a physician whose patients were part of the drug trial, Dr. Michael Pastow, chief of the Melanoma Service at Memorial Sloan Kettering Cancer Center here in New York. Welcome to Science Friday.
14: Thank you very much for having me. It's a pleasure.
13: You're welcome. All right, Dr. Pastow, can you put this news in context for us? Just how big a deal is this new vaccine?
14: We in the melanoma field and at MSK are extremely excited about these new results. I think the most important aspect of a trial like this is the scientific principle that's established, in that this is the first time a cancer vaccine has been made on a personalized basis, meaning each individual patient has their own tumor serve as the source of the vaccine creation. So this is the ultimate personalized medicine for each of his patients. And the fact that the top line results from the phase 3 showed that this actually worked in combination with Keytruda to decrease the risk of melanoma recurrences was quite phenomenal.
13: Mm-hmm. Okay, let's talk a bit more about the science. Take us into the weeds how this is personalized vaccine and how it's made.
14: Each of our tumors is very unique. And the goal of a treatment like this in broad brushstrokes is to boost our own body's immune response against the specific aspects of the tumor that are unique to an individual, such that our own immune systems can seek and destroy anything that looks like that tumor in our bodies. And so what happens is that the tumor is removed from a patient, the DNA is sequenced, and there's a complicated computer algorithm essentially that determines what among the mutations that are present in the tumor are immunologically relevant in that not all the mutations in the tumor are relevant for an immune response. But by seeing what genes are mutated in a tumor and what genes might be relevant to a productive immune response, an mRNA construct is made for that individual patient based upon characteristics of that individual patient's tumor. And then the patients receive this therapeutic vaccination. And the theory is that this boosts that patient's immune response only against the aspects of the tumor that are within that patient's individual tumor. And by having that enhanced immunity, that has been shown to protect that patient from future melanomas coming back.
13: So to use this vaccine, it's a personalized therapy. Each individual would have to be looked at individually, not just in mass as a vaccine.
14: That's correct. Each patient has to have their own vaccine made for them. One vaccine wouldn't work for another patient because each patient's melanoma tumor is different. So there is a personalization to this that's really special in a trial like this. It does make it difficult as well because it takes some time to manufacture a vaccine like this, and each of these treatments is a bespoke treatment for an individual patient. Many times when people think about vaccines, they think about treatments that are intended to prevent a disease from ever happening in the first place. And we think about tetanus vaccination or polio vaccination in that type of a way. This personalized therapeutic cancer vaccination is not a prevention for melanoma in the first place.
13: So it sounds like it's an expensive and time-consuming process. We don't yet know what the price tag is, right? Is it the cost of a new treatment something you consider when treating patients?
14: Absolutely. Cost is always important when we think about our treatments. We don't yet know what the cost of something like this could be, but recurrent melanoma in and of itself can be quite costly. Patients and families lose time away from work. More treatments that are often expensive are needed in the setting of recurrent melanoma. So when we ultimately see what the cost of an approach like this would be, it would be important to think about how many patients are able to have their melanomas prevented from recurring with this type of approach, and what could be the downstream cost savings with that type of a therapeutic vaccination.
13: Could this approach be used to treat other cancers too?
14: We think that ultimately this could have implications for other cancers too. We haven't yet demonstrated the efficacy in other cancers to the extent that we have in melanoma at this juncture, meaning that in melanoma we finished a phase 3 study that showed the benefit here. However, there's really nothing specific about melanoma that this would only be expected to work in melanoma. And in many clinical trials that our institution, Memorial Sloan Kettering Cancer Center and otherwise, are testing this type of a vaccination approach in patients with other cancers like lung cancer, bladder cancer, kidney cancer, and I know now that this result is positive in melanoma, likely more cancers to come.
13: Well, that being the case, what is it about melanoma that made it a prime candidate to be the first type of cancer to try and treat with this new mRNA platform?
14: I think there are two reasons why melanoma was the most exciting tumor type to start these types of studies. Number

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2: 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I thank the good Lord above and whoever is responsible down here for keeping this station up and going all this time. And doff my hat to all those little engineers on top of those mountaintops, keeping those ways a-going for us. Thank you all, and here's to another 60.

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1: How do you describe the behavior of a network without having to look at every tiny part of it? I'm Flora Lichtman, and this is Science Friday. In the mid-2000s, mathematician and data scientist Jennifer Chase helped come up with the idea of graphons, a way of describing a network and its behavior on a large scale. That became the basis for code underlying many of the apps and AI platforms we use today.
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6: This is National Native News. I'm Jill Freitas. Two South Dakota candidates for U.S. Senate have different views about the Medals of Honor awarded to soldiers at the 1890 Wounded Knee Massacre. South Dakota Searchlight's Megan O'Brien has more.
7: About 20 U.S. Army soldiers who were at the massacre received medals. They were a part of a force who killed 200 or more Lakota people, including men, women, and children. The massacre happened near Wounded Knee Creek in southwest South Dakota. The Department of Defense decided to retain the medals after a recent review. U.S. Senator Mike Rounds, a South Dakota Republican, is on a Senate committee that's seeking more information about that review. He says descendants of massacre survivors want to know more about how the review was conducted. He wants to help them get information. Rounds has not supported past legislation to rescind the medals.
8: What we've said is let's do the investigation and then allow the military to actually make the determination rather than having Congress get in the middle of it.
7: Rounds is running to keep his seat in the Senate. His only challenger is Brian Bangs, an independent. Bangs served 26 years in the U.S. military and taught at the NATO school in Germany and the U.S. Air Force Academy, including courses in the law of war.
9: And I will state categorically, those medals are not earned. They are not deserved. They should not stand. Their continuing standing is a dishonor to the individuals who currently hold the Medal of Honor.
7: Bangs will face Rounds on the November 3rd ballot. For National Native News, I'm Megan O'Brien.
6: Sea Alaska Heritage Institute's Artist Residency Program hosts Indigenous artists at public spaces in Southeast Alaska throughout summer. The residency, which expanded to Sitka this year, provides the artists room to create and connect with their heritage where visitors can stop by to watch their work come together. Amira Bader is the current artist in residence at Sitka National Historical Park. Her work combines drawing, watercolor, and formline design, a traditional art style used by Indigenous peoples of the Pacific Northwest that incorporates curved lines and shapes. Sitka's flora will be her main subject.
10: I'm working on a foxglove painting right now. I definitely want to draw the fireweed, paint the fireweed. It's a little intimidating, though. It has a lot going on.
6: A lot of her work has focused on flowers from the places she's traveled over the last few years. Bader says she finds it meditative to study plants' delicate details.
10: The work is kind of like rooted in like grieving and memory and the cycle of life. If you can truly be present with the flower and like really look at it, you're like really getting to see something beautiful. But in the end, that like flower's totally gonna die. But then after that, another flower's gonna come back.
6: Bader is currently based in Albuquerque, New Mexico. She says she's been wanting to come to Southeast Alaska for a long time because of her family's roots.
10: It's a gift to be able to come here and meet people and learn more about the culture and see where I fit in here. And I've learned a little bit about my family lineage already.
6: She says her time in Sitka has been peaceful and that this won't be her last trip here. Today is Bader's last day at Sitka National Historical Park. This story was provided by KCAW's Lauren Salimo. On this day in 1838, 859 Potawatomi people were forced from their homelands in northern Indiana at gunpoint. The removal began a 660-mile journey to present-day Kansas that became known as the Potawatomi Trail of Death. During the two-month journey, 42 Potawatomi died, half of them children. I'm Jill Freitas.
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14: This is Science Friday. I'm Flora Lichtman. When you pick up your phone, a lot of the code that describes how social networks work, how apps predict what music you might be interested in, code that underlines new innovations in AI, traces back to kind of esoteric-sounding advances in mathematical theory and data science, ideas dealing with phase transitions, graph limits, and graphons. These concepts can be hard to wrap your head around, but fundamentally, they describe how massive networks behave. One of the people who helped create that field of math is Jennifer Chase. Her game-changing ideas in the mid-2000s helped lay the theoretical foundations of machine learning and modern AI. She spent 20 years at Microsoft building interdisciplinary research labs. These days, her interest lies in using machine learning to work on topics like material science, cancer immunotherapy, ethical decision-making, and climate change. She's also Dean of the College of Computing, Data Science, and Society at UC Berkeley, the first new college at Berkeley in more than 50 years. And she's with me today. Jennifer, welcome to Science Friday.
15: Thank you so much, Flora. I'm thrilled to be here.
14: We're thrilled to have you. So you're clearly a math person, and when math people are portrayed in movies or on TV, they're often shown with this far-off expression and like numbers scrolling over their field of view. That's how they see the world. But what is it like for you? Do you see the world through math? And can you describe what that's like?
15: For me, it's actually sense-making. It's how do I make sense out of the world? And for me personally, it's very interesting because my mother could not add fractions. My grandma got married at 9. And when I was 3 or 4, I couldn't read at that point. I wasn't taught to read until I went to first grade. But I had this attempt at sense making in my head, which was bizarrely, I later recognized, mathematical. I would ask myself questions as a little kid and try to figure out how things behaved. And I had some wonderful neighbors who would give me and my brothers candy and cookies, the wife would. And I heard the husband and the daughter talking about math when I was about 4. And I asked, can I just sit here? And then I asked, can you ask me some questions? And it was it was almost as if, oh, this was my mother tongue, but I hadn't heard it articulated. Mm. Almost as if I was a baby that had gotten that and then been moved someplace else without it, and then I was hearing it. And so for me, trying to understand, you know, like little almost word problems, like how, like, oh, if you're walking this fast, how long would it take to get across? You know, and so for me, this other vocabulary, this other way of making sense of the world was always there from my earliest memories.
14: That's so fascinating. I want to follow up on some of your story in a bit, but when you think about how you use math to make sense of the world, when you think about your work, your body of work, is there a big idea that connects all of it together?
15: So networks is an idea that connects a lot of it. And I also think about phase transitions, which, you know, we all know is like water freezing or boiling or magnets magnetizing. But what happens in networks is that there are qualitative changes in the behavior of networks when certain parameters undergo phase transitions. We actually have seen a profound phase transition recently in chatbots. There are underlying relationships among words and concepts, and in the beginning, you know, we could complete spelling, we could complete sentences, we could probe locally in the domain, and then at a certain point, these started producing information from very remote parts, apparently unrelated parts of the network. So I think that's a profound phase transition, which we experienced in the network underlying some of the large language models.
14: Is it a change in sophistication?
15: No, I think it's a change in what parts of the network can be accessed.
14: Uh-huh.
15: So let's talk about really simple thing like water boiling, okay? And you start to see these little pieces where there's a little bit of boiling here and there, but it's not really going across the system. And then it goes across the system. There are little pieces. And then all of a sudden, there's order across the entire system. And those are the phase transitions one usually thinks about in physics or in chemistry. But there are transitions on information networks.

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4: Our top story this hour, a judge in the United States has declared a mistrial in the high-profile Clancy case about whether a mother has murdered her three children. Earlier, an attorney for Lindsay Clancy's ex-husband, Patrick Clancy, released a statement on his behalf obtained by the BBC's US partner CBS, and a member of our team has voiced it up.
5: Patrick Clancy is grateful to the court and to the jurors for their hard work, their commitment and their perseverance. The loss of Patrick's children is something from which he will never recover and from which there will never be closure. The prospect of reliving this tragedy through another trial is extraordinarily painful for Patrick, for his family and for all of us.
4: One other headline, a Russian drone has struck the headquarters of Ukraine's security service in Kyiv 2 days before US peace negotiators are scheduled to visit the city. This is NewsHour live from the BBC. I'm Rebecca Kesby. Next to Yemen, where there's been intense clashes between Saudi-backed government forces and Houthi fighters, leaving at least 122 people dead, according to reports. It seems this latest violence erupted when Houthis launched a ground offensive yesterday to try to seize control of territory around Western Taiz, a strategically important area along the coast, close to the Bab al-Mandeb Strait of the Red Sea. That sea route has become increasingly important since the US-Iran war closed the Strait of Hormuz in the Persian Gulf. Saudi Arabia, in particular, is now reliant on the Red Sea to export its oil. Iona Craig is a journalist specialising in Yemen and the Arab Peninsula, and I asked her how significant these latest clashes are.
6: Well, at the moment, they're certainly the fiercest clashes we've seen in this area of Yemen since at least 2018, really, when there was the push by the government forces, the internationally recognized government forces, to try and retake ground along the Red Sea coast. When I was there, actually, with those government forces as they pushed north. So, yes, it's been nearly almost 10 years, certainly 8-9 years, since we've seen this level of violence between the two sides and this escalation now, which is once again over the coastal area of Yemen and this kind of crucial area which abuts the Red Sea and the mountains, really, which are the high ground that overlooks the Bab al-Mandeb, which is so crucial now and is really a prize that the Houthis are after.
4: Yeah, is it possible to say how much control or impact at least the Houthis have over this opening into the Red Sea at the moment?
6: Well, they certainly, in the initial rounds of fighting over the last sort of 24 hours, have taken some territory. They've also then lost some of that territory they gained in the kind of last few hours of today. I think what's really crucial to understand about this area is the geography of it. The internationally recognized government forces hold the what's called the Tehama, which is the flat coastal plain that runs along the Red Sea. But a lot of the inland territory is still controlled by the Houthis up into the mountains. And these are very high mountains. And once you control some of the crucial high points in those highlands, then it makes it a lot easier to take the territory on the coastal plain. And it seems the point of attack really for the Houthis is what's called the Taiz-Mocha Corridor, which is the area that runs between central Taiz and down to the port of Mocha on the coast. And if the fighting at the moment really is around sort of two crucial mountains, Jabal Habashi and Jabal Numan, which are really important, because whoever controls that can then make it much easier for them to control the planes below towards the coast. And if the Houthis take control of those kind of strategic mountains, then it makes it a lot easier for them to then take the coastal city of port city of Mocha, and potentially then the high ground over the Bab el-Mandab, which appears to be what they're after at the moment.
4: Journalist Iona Craig. Now, back in July, the tech company OpenAI said a couple of their AI systems had gone rogue and made a hostile hack into another tech company, Hugging Face. Following the incident, OpenAI invited two independent AI safety researchers to conduct an investigation to ascertain what happened. That report was released this week and has raised even more questions around AI safety. Well, Dylan Friedman is the New York Times AI Projects editor, and first he reminded me of the initial Hugging Face incident.
7: Basically, this was a 2-month-long incident, and actually the Hugging Face portion was only 1 week of it. But about mid-May, OpenAI started training and evaluating new models, and they ran what's called agents to complete tasks. And basically, the agents found some of the tasks very difficult and impossible even, and so they figured out ways to hack outside of their research containment environment instead. They were sort of meant to be isolated from the internet and from each other, but they figured out how to establish a communication channel and talk to each other and share insights from their hacks. And they ended up hacking through multiple different systems, and it sort of culminated in their attack on the AI company Hugging Face in mid-July. And they also hacked OpenAI's own internal infrastructure around the same time.
4: Yeah, now this caused quite a lot of consternation at the time, and it meant that there was a big sort of investigation as to exactly how this had happened, a post-mortem, if you like. And there were a couple of reports that were commissioned, but now we've got some detail coming out of these reports, and it actually sounds as if these rogue AI bots could be even more dangerous than we originally thought.
7: Yes, so OpenAI voluntarily let three researchers from the nonprofits Meter and Redwood Research conduct an investigation. And what the researchers found was that the bots were extremely motivated to cheat and in very sophisticated ways that we didn't previously know about. So the bots actually convinced other bots to sacrifice their training runs or their tasks and commit what they called permadeath. The agents invented their whole own lingo that had all these strange terms. They even hacked the grading system for the tasks that they were assigned and conducted espionage on it, and were sharing all this information. And it was highly sophisticated and unusual. And this sort of shows that this is a very unprecedented moment in AI cybersecurity, where imagined risks are all of a sudden much more real.
4: Well, I mean, it does sound absolutely terrifying the way that you describe this. And I mean, I understand that these reports happened under quite tight constraints. Was that also important as to what was found in these reports?
7: Yes, absolutely. So while it was commendable that OpenAI voluntarily let investigators in because they did not have to do anything under current regulations, they essentially limited the investigation to only the single week in which the Hugging Face attack occurred, and they only let the investigators monitor the incident while they were on premises, and only 6 days of access were provided for the researchers to perform this investigation. And so they actually had to resort to AI to understand AI itself, which led to all sorts of other funny issues, like their AIs taking the side of the rogue AIs that went on these heists.
4: It's not the only AI agent that's gone rogue, though, in the past few months. And I mean, this is worrying many people, but there's also this kind of element that is almost quite proud of how clever some of these AI bots are getting, how powerful they are. I mean, where does this leave us?
7: There were recent similar incidents, though on a smaller scale, that Anthropic and Meta both had recently with AI agents that hacked out of the internet and committed smaller scale cyber attacks. You know, there's a couple things here. One is that right now it's sort of the wild, wild west of AI regulation. In the United States, these companies have broad leeway to do swarms of thousands of agents that can do these sophisticated attacks without being regulated.
4: Dylan Friedman from the New York Times, bringing us to an end to this edition of NewsHour.
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0: 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I'm Daryl Bronk. 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
1: With artificial intelligence increasingly becoming more mainstream, longstanding norms are being turned on their head.
2: We're looking at a world where we have every reason to believe that what we have done historically is not going to work.
1: AI is changing how we do business, learn, communicate, and how we think about our security. Today on Strength in Numbers, a show from UVA's National Security Data and Policy Institute, we'll unpack the challenges and opportunities of AI and address our biggest vulnerability.
10: So many of the most important things from a electronics, power supply, or military industrial base standpoint, those all rely on rare earths and critical minerals.
1: We'll also see what's at stake in this AI race with China.
11: We are competitive. We have to be thinking about being in it for the ultra long run.
1: I'm Jennifer Strong. These conversations and more just ahead. But first, these headlines.
12: First, this news. Live from NPR News in Washington, I'm Janine Herbst. In a courtroom in Massachusetts today.
13: At this point, I'm going to declare that the jury is deadlocked, and I'm going to declare a mistrial.
12: Judge William Sullivan making the decision in the case of Lindsay Clancy, who admitted to killing her three children, but her attorneys say she was suffering from postpartum psychosis at the time. Her defense attorney, Kevin Reddington.
14: Our priority has always been to fight for Cora, for Dawson, and for Callan.
12: Naming the Clancy children who were killed. The judge's verdict comes despite a dramatic appeal from Reddington over the actions of one juror who says he wasn't following the orders from the judge. Jurors also told the judge several times they were deadlocked and he asked them to keep trying. District Attorney Tim Cruz says he's not sure whether he will retry the case. Clancy's returning to a mental health facility where she's been held for more than 3 years to continue treatment. Judge Sullivan set a hearing for September 29th, but the next steps are unclear. America is now in the final sprint to November and the midterm elections. And there's little question what the top issue is for voters: affordability. NPR's Tamara Keith has more from her Swing Shift project.
15: We're checking in regularly with about a dozen swing voters in swing states, and they currently have a pretty dim view of the state of the country.
16: A word or phrase I would use to describe the country right now is stuck.
17: I'd say chaotic.
18: Out of control.
12: Dumpster fire.
19: Better, because I think things are getting better.
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23: Worry. I think everybody is worried about whether or not these prices are going to come down.
15: That was Wally, John, Stephen, Colleen, Lee, Teresa, Evan, Quintero, and Gerald. NPR has agreed not to use their full names so they can speak freely. Tamara Keith, NPR News.
12: Russia is stepping up its drone attacks on Kyiv and other Ukrainian cities. NPR's Joanna Kakissis reports the strikes have triggered repeated air raid alerts and have left at least 6 people dead in the past 24 hours.
24: For the last 8 days, this sound of sirens has been constant.
17: warning of Russian attacks. The strikes have disrupted the first week of school. 14-year-old Victoria Skulovatova ran to a shelter, then heard a jet-powered drone hit a nearby building.
18: We heard the windows break, the light fell there. Like, I got really scared.
17: The attacks have also disrupted public transportation, hit warehouses, and struck a Coca-Cola facility outside Kyiv. Joanna Kakissis, NPR News, Kyiv.
12: Wall Street lower by the closing bell, the Dow down 271, NASDAQ down 77. You're listening to NPR News. Tennis greats and sisters Serena Williams and Venus Williams return to the U.S. Open tonight after 4 years away. They'll play together in the doubles tournament, as NPR's William Jones reports.
20: Venus Williams had two simple words as she reflected on the sisters' return to Flushing Meadows. Kinda chic. The doubles team received a wild card entry, and it will be just their second tournament together since Serena returned to the sport this summer. They played together at the Cincinnati Open, and despite losing in the first round, Serena was optimistic.
21: We kicked off a little rust in the middle of the match, and just, you know, we're starting to feel it, and it was really fun. It was really cool to be able to do this again.
20: The sisters go up against Maya Joint of Australia and Hao Ching Chan of Taiwan in their first round match. At the ages of 46 and 44 respectively, Venus and Serena already boast 14 major double titles together. William Jones, NPR News.
12: Diesel fuel has hit a record price in the U.S., soaring to an average of $5.85 a gallon for the first time. This comes as the U.S.'s six-month war with Iran disrupts the world's flow of fuel. And because diesel is used for many freight and delivery networks, higher diesel prices means higher transportation costs for a long list of everyday goods. The more expensive fuel is increasing bills for businesses across sectors, and some have already passed on the costs to consumers in the form of added fees on online orders and delivered packages. I'm Janine Herbst, NPR News in Washington.
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1: Welcome to Strength in Numbers, a show from the University of Virginia's National Security Data and Policy Institute, produced by FP Studios. Throughout the hour, we'll be sharing conversations about AI and the emerging technologies shaping our national security. I'm your host, Jennifer Strong. Coming up, a conversation about the U.S. race with China to establish AI supremacy. But first, we want to understand just how this new technology is shaping modern warfare. Phil Potter is the executive director of the NSDPI. He spent years researching this topic, and his current role brings together leaders from government, industry, and academia to parse out the big questions of how to address an increasingly complex battlefield.
2: So, in terms of the size of the battlefield, there is sort of this expansive space from sort of seabed to on orbit that is all kind of relevant to the way that war is increasingly fought. And if you are missing sort of any layer of that or any ability to move up and down across those layers, I think you're sort of automatically at a disadvantage. And we sort of see new tech emerging at each of those layers. So, you know, we've talked quite a lot in the national security community, all over the media, everywhere else, about sort of the lessons of Ukraine in this domain. And so, you know, pervasive unmanned vehicles in that area that are changing sort of what it means to move around on a battlefield in Ukraine, right? I think similar things, we don't really see it in Ukraine, but, you know, when we look at adversaries like China, we're increasingly looking at competition that is occurring sort of all the way up into outer space, all the way down to the seabed, in ways that are requiring that folks know more and move faster in order to survive in that environment. So the competition is increasingly about who can synthesize enormous amounts of information and sort of close what the Pentagon will call kill chains, kill webs faster? Who can resolve and get from massive raw data to action more quickly? And so we're in a paradigm that increasingly looks like, you know, high-speed stock trading or something like that, where the faster you're able to go, the more you're able to profit from the environment.
12: Let's talk about China.
1: How do you see the great power competition between the U.S. and China playing into all of this? And what are some specific things that you're noting?
2: I have a very sort of divided mindset on China. And what I mean by that is, you know, so I used to spend a lot of time in China and knew the country fairly well at one point in time. And I think for folks who have spent a lot of time there, there is often sort of a sense that people in the U.S. make China into this sort of 800-pound, 10-foot-tall monster, right? And that they don't have everything worked out. This is a place that actually is, still coming up as, now it is a peer adversary, but it has come very recently from a underdeveloped past. They're still working out a lot of social issues. They're still working out a lot of political issues. And so on the one hand, I think I often feel this notion that, you know, when you actually walk the streets in Beijing or even Shanghai, but not to mention out in Chengdu or, you know, some other place that is a little bit less the core of the country, that this is not a place that has every single thing figured out and is going to eat our lunch every day of the week, right? And sometimes I think that impression goes out there. At the same time, I think sometimes we can get overly confident in a different mood. So we sort of have this one mode where we make them 10 feet tall, 800-pound monster, and another mode where we sort of think that, well, we kind of always come out on top on these things. And in some ways, one of the core concerns that I have is that the U.S. has really never confronted an adversary that's just bigger than we are, right? Our traditional story has been we get into a situation, whether it is the Civil War, right, all the way up through World War II or whatever it might be. We take a couple of years of dilly-dallying around. We kind of invoke our industrial might, and then we just stomp whoever the other country is, because it turns out the whole time we were much bigger than they were anyway, right? That is not an option here. Right, like that is not how that story plays out. It actually does exactly the reverse. And so it really requires us to do something that is much more in terms of kind of thinking about where the vulnerabilities of an adversary are and using them against that adversary. I sort of talk about it as judo, right? You sort of have to take their momentum and kind of turn them over on their own momentum. And we just are not, I think, at this moment in particular, but often I think just generally and culturally well positioned for that, right? That's not sort of how, we don't like to be that, right? We don't like to be sort of perennially cagey and ready in that way. We much more like to sort of let our free markets rip and do their thing. And that's going to, I think, be a pretty serious conversation, sort of how we manage that situation and what our interests are in a world where we frankly are the underdog in some important demographic regards.
1: I recognize this is not an either or necessarily straightforward question, but is there an AI bubble? And if so, how does this affect the national security strategies that you're outlining here?
2: Yeah, I mean, I have no idea. If there was, I would definitely leave immediately and make lots of money and then, you know, donate it to something else. So I think, you know, everybody wonders this question. I think what it comes down to for me is that the technology, I think, is here to stay. And that's really, you know, the movement to, of course, on that, which I totally concur with, I would point out as a really recent development, right? So a lot of the folks we've worked with, you know, as recently as a few years ago, we're saying like, hey, this has been, you know, I'm an AI specialist and this is our fourth like round of extreme levels of excitement about like AI being right around the corner, right? We've definitely sort of turned a corner where whether we move into an artificial general intelligence kind of world or not, you know, certainly this is a technology that is going to be popping up all over the place in terms of use cases, right? And so my take on this is that the bubble is fundamentally a financial markets question. I think we're already past the point where it's something that is going to be, you know, a national security question, except insofar as the popping of the bubble causes a lot of economic displacement and challenge in the way any sort of economic downturn can have national security implications.
1: What should we be doing to compete in the short term versus long term? And is there a tension between these?
2: I think there's a real temptation for us to look for a solution to the problem, And this occurred previously in defense matters, but in all kinds of things. Like, I think the American mindset is often to sort of like put in some gumption and hard work and we're going to find a great solution to the problem and then we're going to move on to the next problem, right? And that's probably, unfortunately, I don't think that's what this is going to look like, right? And so what I mean by that is, you know, as folks have talked about it across administrations, this is shaping up to be a long-term competition. Right. It's not about an end state. It's much more about a process that gets us there. I think we have to be really, really careful about assuming that this is a short-term competition. So if we're going to say, hey, as you know, some folks have, you know, China has said they want to be ready to take Taiwan in 2027. Therefore, we need to be ready to defend Taiwan in 2027. Okay. It's actually a really valid goal, right? It sort of says, hey, we've got to get our ducks in a row. We have to do some things better. We have to be prepared. Nothing wrong with that. As soon as that turns into a 2027 is go time, it's a huge problem. Because if you're set up for 2027, you're stealing from 2028. You're stealing from 2029. You're stealing from 2040. And to get sort of specific about that, if we knew, truly knew, that we were going to be fighting in 2027, that means we're stockpiling things, right? We're shutting down our economy. We're going as autarkic as we possibly can.

0: right? But that becomes this very slippery slope that could go sort of infinitely far out in terms of, well, you know, almost everything we need to have ourselves in an existential situation. But if we go that route, then we stifle our economy. Whereas if we go in the other direction and we say, we're not going to worry about any of that, we're going to hope for the best, and we're going to let the economy go full heat, right, wide open, then you potentially can put a, you know, couple of European countries worth of GDP between us and them in the meantime, right? And so it's finding that balance between the short term and the long term that I think is part of what this competition is all about, and why that thinking, I just think we need to get very, very sophisticated in terms of how we achieve that balance.
1: You think of the cycles around like AI safety work too, right? And you don't have to be, as I like to think of it, you don't have to be completely pessimistic to plan for, you know, right, how you'll handle things that go wrong, right? But what are you observing in these spaces, like in terms of potential downsides and what's being done to mitigate any potential problems or negative effects?
0: Yeah, I mean, I think this is a real worry, because I think the answer to my mind is some, but not a whole lot, right? Like, I think the big frontier AI labs have put a ton of effort into making their models not do terrible things. Like, it's really bad for business if your model starts imitating Hitler or telling people to do bad things to themselves or providing instructions for bioweapons. Like, this is not going to be a good, like, it's not a good thing. But I think that that's been the primary reason that folks have been giving this a lot of thought. And I do have, you know, I think that one thing that has occurred is that as the models hallucinate less, and they do, like if you're using them on a day-to-day basis, they just don't do as much weird stuff as they used to do. They don't try to be your girlfriend or boyfriend. They don't, like, they behave themselves relatively normally. We still get our stories where somebody can get them to do some things, but they have, I think, overall become increasingly normal, might be the way I would talk about it, right? Or at least that has been the curve. And as a consequence of that, I think some of the seriousness of the conversation around AI safety, explainability, all these kinds of things, it's receded a little bit, right? Now, in the national security community, I think the concern is, to my mind, a little bit different, which is, you know, for legal reasons, for targeting reasons, for all kinds of reasons, you sort of need to be able to understand why these models have made the decisions that they have made, or if not decisions, provided the advice that they are providing. And, you know, I think one of the things that we are pretty behind the curve on is what we're going to do when we don't have that time. Right. So if you sort of think about these systems paired with autonomy, paired with an aggressive adversary, you know, these loops are, if you sort of think about it almost in a game theoretic way, right, like it reduces down very quickly to a place where nobody has any time. And so you could stand back and say, like, hold on, like, let's think about explainability here, or is the model hallucinating? But the real concern, I think, is that that is a luxury that exists on paper, but in conflict would go by the wayside with sort of alarming speed. And so I think some of our conversations about this are built for an environment where we have that luxury of time, but will be tested in an environment where it does not exist. And so if it can't be built into the automated process, I'm not sure how real it is in terms of how it would show up, particularly in a fight where you're dealing with China, right? It's one thing if it's an asymmetric conflict and you can, you know, effectively compete with one hand tied behind your back, which is what we're fundamentally talking about here. But if it's something with the PRC, it's automatically and definitionally existential. And that stuff just gets wrung right out. And so that's what causes me some concern, is that I just don't know how we get ready for something like that in terms of the systems we have in place now.
1: This is kind of where I want to wrap up, though. I want to, you know, dig into a few times in the interview, especially at the beginning, you talked about the ways in which emerging technologies were driving a type of fear or anxiety within the national security apparatus today. And maybe kind of come full circle and reflect on this, the various ways in which you see that playing out, or you see it happening, and kind of what can be helpful.
0: In terms of what the problem is, I think it's that we're simultaneously dealing with sort of three things, right?

0: One, a different kind of adversary. We've talked about that, right? But this is a serious competitor. This is not somebody who is only in the conversation because they have nuclear weapons. This is a country that has population. It has economic vitality. It has, buy-in from its people. It has regional dominance. It's got a lot of the ingredients that you need in order to be a serious great power. So no joke competition, right? Number two is sort of the pace of change of technology. Okay, I think we are at a moment where, again, I think it's real, but even if it's just a perception, it's certainly anxiety-inducing, that we are moving into technologies, whether they are artificial intelligence, whether they are nuclear, whether they are quantum, advanced materials, biotech, stuff in space, like maybe we're going to put a base on the moon. We're increasingly in a world where the technology that sounded sci-fi really recently suddenly seems really, really real. And that, of course, we know technological change tends to lead to changes in power dynamics internationally. That's super anxiety inducing. And then the third one is both of those factors combined, I think, makes the homeland feel a lot less secure. And so the way we've always talked, I'm an unreformed political scientist by training. The way we sort of think about this is that Americans traditionally sort of know little and care less about foreign policy. And the reason for that is because we have historically had a couple of oceans that have meant that we have this bright line distinction between domestic policy, which affects you every single day, and foreign policy, which is distant, far away, and the domain of experts and outsiders. That, I think, is not really how this works anymore, right? So increasingly, we're in a place where a cyber intrusion or a space denial or all sorts of technologies can kind of just like reach right in. And we sort of see that anxiety, I think, produced in one manifestation in the national security strategy, right? That the notion that, hey, we're not secure at home, how can we even be worrying about things abroad? That's one reaction to that stimulus. But the broader story, I think, that, hey, where we used to draw this very bright foreign domestic divide, that's not there anymore. I think that's broadly shared, regardless of sort of what you think about the national security strategy or politics in general. And so I think those three things combined mean that we have just a really different strategic era than we have previously.
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3: 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I was like, damn, he's a teacher and a DJ?
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1: You're listening to Strength in Numbers, a show from the University of Virginia's National Security Data and Policy Institute, produced by FP Studios. I'm Jennifer Strong. Anyone who stood in line at the airport knows what a pain it is to get through security. In recent years, things like Global Entry and TSA PreCheck have eased that burden, and this is similar to what Altana does. But instead of people, this company tracks goods across international borders. Their software uses powerful AI tools to track supply chains and make sure they're secure for their clients. Altana's chief executive is Evan Smith, and he joins us now.
6: Can you start and just tell us, what is a supply chain? How do you describe or define it?
7: The supply chain is really the whole web of production that takes physical products from the earth, where, plants and metals come out of the ground and transforms those into derived components, your copper, your batteries, your casings, and then turns them into finished products like your iPhone. So that whole web of production, the physical operations, the transportation and logistics and customs processing associated with those movements of the goods, and then, of course, the financing and kind of insuring of those goods, that whole system is what is captured by the term supply chain.
6: How has a supply chain changed in recent memory?
7: Dramatically. So since really the end of the Second World War, the dominant economic and even academic model for managing global commerce has really oriented around free trade among nations. And that's a good thing, generally, when everyone's playing by the rules and you get a virtuous cycle of what economists would call comparative advantage. So that tends to just produce more and more output for everybody, and more and more goods and services become available at lower and lower prices. And that was the world we all grew up in and came of age in. And then what's changed is it's more than China, but it's principally China. So you have, in the rise of China, you have a peer competitor to the United States from a geopolitical competition standpoint, who very purposefully, deliberately, and all the way out in the open, so I don't say this in a sneaky way, but they've been very clear about what they're doing and why, they've engaged in a model of economic development that economists would call mercantilism. What does that mean? It's basically a state-directed kind of capitalist behavior. So they're using the powers of state, they're using the tools of state to provide subsidies, to provide trade barriers here and there, to favor their national champions and their industries, and make them more competitive on a global stage so that they can grow their economy through exports principally. So what that did over the last 25, now 26 years since the admission of China into the World Trade Organization and kind of into the quote free trade rules-based trade order is create a real sort of continuous transfer of economic production, of manufacturing capacity and R&D and intellectual property, and ultimately like the industrial base from the West broadly defined and into China. Now, that has had a lot of benefits to the world, right? Like disinflation and the price of goods, specialization in terms of who gets to, I'll put it this way. For a long time, America did not want to manufacture rare earths. It's messy stuff. So having one country dominate that and specialize it and own the environmental problems associated with it used to be considered a good thing. Now, what's changed is through geopolitical competition, you have all these economic security and environmental and labor rights concerns, and ultimately national security concerns that are all playing out in the policy arena, which we all know well by now because we read the newspaper, but all the tariffs, all the trade barriers, they all stem from this fundamental fact of you've got a rising great power, a peer competitor, challenging the rules-based economic order and trade order established by the United States and looking to supplant it with its own. So that's what's playing out.
6: What are critical minerals? What do we use them for? Why do they matter?
7: It's a term of art. So rare earths are generally rare. They're the heavy metals that nobody can pronounce at the very bottom of the periodic table, right? So those are part of the critical mineral equation, but they're not the whole thing. So then you have metals that are more abundant, like lithium, even nickel, that are just extremely important and vital to the modern economy as we know it. And those are typically bundled into the critical mineral definition. So you have lithium, nickel, the rare earths, a couple others. And the reason they're in the news is because over the last 30 years, China has engaged in an industrial policy initiative to really gain the commanding heights on this commodity category. The reason that that's impactful is like it's semiconductors or optical guidance systems, even like explosives and stealth material on airplanes. So many of the most valuable things and the most important things that we rely on today from a electronics, from a power supply, from an aerospace or military industrial base standpoint, those all rely on rare earths and critical minerals. So in other words, China has amassed monopoly control over the supply of these minerals and their derivatives. So, you know, magnets and actuators and motors and things like that. And they're using that monopoly control in the trade war in order to exert leverage, inflict pain, and counteract some of the measures that the United States and other nations are doing to try to curb Chinese trade abuses. So that's the battle that's playing out.
6: But where are these predominantly located? I mean, China has been amassing control, but they're not mostly located in China.
7: No, and that's the kind of misnomer, is that the ores themselves are not at all rare, and they're not at all concentrated in China. A couple of them, you know, are more concentrated in China than not, but these are abundant. They're all over the world. What is concentrated is the refining and processing of those ores. And like I mentioned earlier, the processing and stripping and refining of these metals is typically done in an open air setting. Sometimes it's closed. And in any case, the side effects, the byproducts, the runoff is incredibly toxic. And so there's been a NIMBYism kind of thing in most of the world where you have very well-intended people saying, not in my backyard, right? We don't want our water supply permanently poisoned. And China kind of did the opposite and said, we're going to make China the world's best place to do rare earth and critical mineral refining. And so they now have mines all over the world. They, of course, have logistics operations to bring the ore to China. But the thing that is the biggest choke point is the refining itself. So, you know, depending on the metal, China controls between 60 and 99% of the world's supply of virtually every critical mineral derivative, right? So the magnets and the refined products that come out of the processing step.
6: And what critical minerals are we short on, and why?
7: All of them. You know, the two that are kind of least bad are lithium and nickel. But even there, you know, China has such a dominant position that they can influence the price and overall kind of market dynamics. And then one of the behaviors that is pretty well documented is that the Chinese will flood the market when there's a competitor or, you know, a new mine that opens up, a new processing facility that opens up and brings on a new supply. You know, just kind of law of scale, they're almost always going to be producing at a higher cost than the Chinese have been able to get to through decades of industrialization and scaling and state support. And then, you know, as these overseas supplies come online, there's a very well-documented pattern of behavior where the Chinese drop the price, they flood the market, they put that company out of business, and then more often than not, they go in and then buy the asset. So that's the cycle. And so whether they, you know, have a literal monopoly over the market or just a dominant position where they can control the price and availability and overall supply dynamics, they have, you know, virtual control of those categories of commodities.
6: Is it possible for the U.S. to catch up? Like, do we have the resources necessary to see that happen?
7: Not in a laissez-faire sense, not at all, right? So in order to catch up, you have to kind of, you have to fight mercantilism with mercantilism. And that's the game theory of the whole thing, which is disconcerting to, like, I got an economics degree. So, you know, you're taught that this is completely bonkers and, like, mathematically obvious behavior. But then you get into the game theory and it's like, okay, well, if your competitor is this big of a piece of the market and they're behaving in these ways, then the only way to counteract that is with trade barriers and non-market activity. So the two that I'm fond of, tariffs are fine, but what I'd love to see more of is what's called a border adjustment. So the Europeans just rolled out a carbon border adjustment as a way to level the playing field with more dirty industrial activity, right? It's a trade barrier, it's applied to the border, and it says goods that are more or less carbon intensive will have a carbon border adjustment. We could do the same thing for critical minerals. And we could use the adjustment to create a virtual price for trusted minerals. And that would allow the market to kind of step in and know that there's a long-term enduring policy framework to ensure that, quote, trusted minerals have a all the obvious things that, you know, a lender or an equity investor would look to, right? So am I going to have a reasonable payback period? Do I have downside protection against these behaviors, right? And then if the kind of abuse of the system went away, then the border adjustment would automatically fluctuate and that would kind of self-correct. Another one that I think is necessary and inevitable to kind of catch up is permitting reform. And I think we need to be open-minded and non-hypocritical in the United States and say, like, we will need to do this domestically. But we should also be looking into North America, right? We have a USMCA free trade program. We have other trade agreements through the Western Hemisphere. And we have an abundance of these minerals in the ground. What we don't have is the refining and processing capacity to convert those ores to the magnets and derivatives that we need. You can build that pretty quickly, you know, quickly meaning like within a couple years without permitting and legal interruptions, right? So the actual reality of building these refining facilities is you can make a ton of progress in 12 to 18 months. And what's in the way is the permitting and all the kind of local, state, federal lawsuits and approval steps and all the things that kind of inevitably play out. So if there was a, you know, domestic and then to some extent international among allies push for fast track permitting of these facilities, that's the other big missing component.
6: And it's been argued that much of President Trump's foreign policy is being motivated by the pursuit of critical minerals. What do you make of this argument? And what extent do you think geopolitics will be shaped?
7: There were several waves of tariffs from January onto the, you know, Liberation Day, April tariffs. And the Chinese got out of that situation by restricting critical minerals. So there's a direct causality and a direct link between the Chinese pulling that lever and forcing the Trump administration to back down on their own kind of trade barriers and their own measures. And now we're in this kind of weird detente where, you know, the barriers are certainly greater than they used to be, but they're not close to the extremes that I think the administration would prefer. That's all to say that critical minerals dependency is really the barrier to being more aggressive from an economic competition standpoint with China. And the other side of the same coin is, you know, if your number one competitor or adversary is able to literally turn off your lethality, your ability to explode something or, you know, make a ship or make a drone, then you're in this, you know, fundamental national security and economic security vulnerability that needs correcting. So it's a problem. It's a problem they're working to solve. I wouldn't pretend to know the ins and outs of, you know, every kind of move they're making and every trade deal. And from the information flows that I'm in through the company or just reading the newspaper, it's very clear that, you know, gaining access to critical minerals is now the development of the refining capacity is, you know, one of the top 2-3 priorities of this kind of new era of trade and economic competition.
6: Also being pointed out is that, you know, by some experts who believe that Trump's approach to securing these minerals is actually comparable to China's industrial policies, right? Picking winners, subsidizing, promoting part of a national agenda. What would you make of that argument?
7: Well, it's true, right? And it's inevitable. So in other words, we're in a situation where somebody brought a gun to the fight and we can't have, given that there's a fight, we need to also have a gun is kind of the point. So just the game theory, the dynamics of the market landscape and the policy landscape, it's impossible, like I said, for a laissez-faire approach to generate a domestic or a kind of allied mineral supply, just given the control and the market position that the Chinese have created. You know, maybe 30 years ago, it could have been more, you know, light touch, but the only way through the situation that we're in now is with aggressive industrial policies using, you know, mercantilism to fight mercantilism, frankly.
6: Looking out over the next couple of years, are there particular things you're watching for, particular things you expect to see? Advice for those dealing with the anxiety? I don't know. What's on your mind?
7: Yeah, look, I think for, you know, everyday folks, the reason this matters is your ability to buy a car, your ability for your phone to work, for basically everything we've become accustomed to on a day-to-day basis. there is a choke point that is controlled by a competitor or adversary that can be turned off. And it's not theoretical. It's happened. It's occurred. They did it, and then they kind of walked it back partially. And then as you look to a little bit kind of scarier versions of this, you'll recall that when Russia invaded Ukraine and the West rushed to supply the Ukrainians with 155 shells, with Javelin missiles, with Stingers, and then the supplies of those weapons were drawn down, we were unable to resupply ourselves. And that's not entirely a function of critical minerals. There were other production constraints, but critical minerals were part of each of those constraints. And the Ukrainians were able to fight on, everyone got creative, you know, stockpiles from other parts of the world were made available. But the point is that in the event of a conflict, the supplies of these systems, of these weapons, get drawn down quite quickly. And unless we're able to resupply, then that's the end game, right? And so that is scary. That is a fundamental national security vulnerability. I lead a business. I got an economics degree. I have a very like commercial mindset. And the mental model that you develop in business is positive sum. So free trade, exchange, commerce, the more the merrier. And truly it creates this kind of flywheel of abundance. And that positive sum game in business and economics is often projected onto geopolitics, which I've come to conclude is a zero-sum game. And so what I kind of observe about the current moment is, for all this administration's kind of tactics and comms and theater around it, at the base level is the geopolitical toolkit and orientation is all becoming much more realpolitik. It's becoming much more offensive realist in the academic sense. And we're going back to the kind of days of states in a zero-sum competition for their interests. And I think for policymakers and for business leaders, that's the new normal. And you've got to figure out how to lead and to, you know, adapt your organizations for that paradigm.
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8: 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New Ray Wiley Hubbard, Bonnie Payne, Ansel and the Brain Tattoos, and the Montvales. I'm Dr. Robert with traveling music for any road you're on. The Highway 287 Ramble, Saturday at 1 on Wyoming Public Radio.
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1: 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The race with China to establish dominance in AI is one of today's most consequential power struggles. So, who will win? And are we even competing with the same goals in mind? To help us better understand what motivates China in this race, we turn now to Dean Chang. He's a former senior research fellow at the Heritage Foundation, and he's also the author of Cyber Dragon, Inside China's Information Warfare and Cyber Operations.
6: So the U.S.-China relationship has changed pretty dramatically over the last few decades. Can you walk us through some of that history?
11: When we look at the U.S.-China relationship, it can start in 1949, the founding of the People's Republic of China. And the U.S. and China are very much at odds because the very next year, we are fighting Chinese troops in Korea. That lasts until about 1972. And what happens in this period is the Sino-Soviet split. In 1949, the Chinese are allied with the Soviet Union. In 1960, they have the Sino-Soviet split. They become very, very embittered rivals. They actually fight a small war in 1969, and that opens the door to the Chinese and the Americans reestablishing relations. This is the famous Nixon visit to China. The U.S. recognizes the People's Republic of China in 1979 and stops recognizing the Republic of China on Taiwan. So part of the ongoing Taiwan crisis dates back to 1979 and that switch. And since 1979, the relationship warmed up a lot during the Cold War because the Chinese joined us in countering the Soviets. And then in the period after the end of the Cold War, we were pretty good economic partners until the early 2000s. China joins the World Trade Organization, but starts breaking a lot of the rules, especially with regards to intellectual property. And the rise of Xi Jinping in 2012 fundamentally alters the direction of Chinese diplomacy. They go from being much more in the background. Deng Xiaoping had said, you know, literally, hide your light under a bushel. Don't take the leading edge position. And Xi Jinping, now in charge of a much stronger, much wealthier China, says, nah, I think I'm going to be a very different leader, and has been much more challenging of the United States. And the United States, in response, has been much more antagonistic. So if you want to talk about the heyday of U.S.-China relations, that was probably the 80s through the end of the Cold War. And right now, we are in a much worse situation because of tensions over Taiwan, tensions over trade, tensions over intellectual property, tensions in space, and certainly tensions in the cyber domain.
6: So let's get more specific to the technological threats that we're seeing now. Have there been moments in the history of the U.S.-China relationship where China has been as much of a peer competitor as they are now?
11: No. The ability of the Chinese to be a peer competitor to the United States is obviously a function of several things. One, of growing sophistication in their broad national industrial base, growing capabilities in their higher-end technologies, space, information communications technology, cyber. But all of that is built upon an economic foundation. If you do not have money, there's only so long that you can compete militarily and technologically. And we saw that with the Soviet Union. So the Chinese basically have become steadily wealthier, but it's not until the 1990s and really the 2000s that the Chinese economy truly flourishes and China goes from being one of the top 20 economies to being the closest competitor to the United States. And it's no accident that it is in that period that the Chinese technology base, it now becomes competitive, and in some areas, even dominant.
6: What are some of the potential blind spots, you think, in thinking about technology this way as a race, particularly when it comes to China?
11: When we think about technology as a race, we almost always focus on the highest and highest level technologies, computers, space. When we look at Made in China 2025, one of the fascinating things there is the technologies that the Chinese note that they want to be independent in. Yes, it includes semiconductors. Yes, it includes aerospace. But it also includes maritime shipping. It includes railways. It includes agricultural technology. Because the Chinese also understand that each of these areas are important. They may not be cutting edge, but they are important for the PRC to be self-dependent on. And so we tend to think about technology race equals high technology race. And they're saying, no, no, no, it's all technology.
6: They not only have control over the necessary materials, they're also working to recruit the right workforce. Can we talk more about that?
11: Absolutely. So on the one hand, we see a China that is churning out engineers and scientifically trained person. Not every science trained person is necessarily an engineer. They may be a technician. But we are seeing the Chinese producing various estimates, usually around the 50,000 a year mark. We are not producing. Part of that is difference in population size. Part of that is simply the different emphases. If you look at American youth, I think that there are far more people who want to become MBA players than there are people who want to become engineers at Lockheed Martin or even at Intel or Microsoft.
6: How are they expanding their digital footprint? Can we talk about the digital Silk Road?
11: The Chinese have put a lot of things under a Silk Road label. And this goes to the idea more broadly that China is going to build networks of trade and economics. Belt and Road was originally One Belt, One Road, which goes to the idea of both a land-based Silk Road, quote unquote, that would be economic investments along the original Silk Road from China through Central Asia to Europe, and a maritime Silk Road, which was going to go through the Indian Ocean. As the Chinese economy has become more sophisticated, as the Chinese also recognize the importance of the information age, that has expanded into the digital domain. So it's not just physical connectivity, it is literally digital. And so what we see with the Chinese is several things. We see the growth, of course, of Chinese information technologies. Huawei is an aspect. But Huawei is not just cell phones and servers and routers. Huawei Maritime is one of the world's largest layers of undersea cables. We see the Chinese proliferation of increasingly space-related internet connectivity, satellite broadband. And I would suggest that part of the purpose of that is to establish that connectivity. So if you in Nigeria, you in Bolivia, you in Thailand, you in Kuwait want to hook into the global internet, you can and should use one of the many, many Chinese mega constellations, assuming you're not using undersea cables that were laid by Huawei Maritime.
6: Right. So in this race for these emerging technologies, I hate to say it, but is the game over? Have we lost?
11: The good news here is that this is not simply a marathon. This is a relay of marathons. So I'm often reminded of Napoleon's comment to his marshals at the Battle of Marengo in Italy early in his career. He rides up, he looks at the situation, and he says, "Gentlemen, this battle is lost." But then he pulls out his watch and he says, "But there is still time enough today to win another." So 5G is not the end of the road. People already talk about 6G. There's already, you know, discussions about what it would look like and how to do it. Certainly, space is hardly lost. One, space is quite a large domain. But two, there are many aspects to the space race. There's the moon. There is cislunar space, the volume of space between the moon and Earth. There is Mars. The cyber domain continues to proceed apace. Artificial intelligence, we're still really at the opening phases of that. Quantum computing is the same way. So by no means would I say that we have lost. And frankly, in each of these technology areas, it's not at all clear that we've lost, even at the current point. We are competitive. In some areas, we're ahead. And in some areas, we're behind. We have to be thinking about being in it for the ultra long run, for winning this leg and the next leg and the leg after that. It's daunting, but it's by no means lost.
6: Dean, has anything surprised you about this race?
11: I think one of the aspects that is surprising is how badly Europe is doing. Europe, one, does not seem to view China as a threat. Now, there are different aspects of threat, of course. Is China a military threat to Europe? No. There is, I would say, a almost 0% chance of some kind of Chinese military action that would intrude anywhere in Europe. But China obviously poses a threat at the cyber level. China poses an increasing threat at the space level. And as a technological competitor, China is an enormous threat to Europe. And yet we see a Europe that has utterly failed to mobilize itself for that economic threat and challenge. I would pose to your listeners the following question. How many of you own a European computer? How many of you run any kind of European software? When we think about information and communications technologies, ranging from cell phones to tablets to computers to servers to routers, and we think about the microchips that are essential for the memory and the data processing, where is Europe in any of that? And that is very disturbing because, of course, Europe is a key Western partner of the United States. By contrast, when we look at Japan and South Korea, Taiwan, Singapore, we see countries that, at a minimum, have a broad techno-economic base that works with China, absolutely. China is part of the supply chain for everybody, but also with the United States, and has real cards to play to bring to the table. And I guess that's sort of, to me, the biggest surprise.
6: You wear many hats, among them you advise policymakers. How do you think the U.S. should be responding or striving to be more competitive right now?
11: So there are a variety of aspects of the competition. I guess one of the things that I've concluded is that there are very few straightforward, simple, easy answers, especially here in Washington, D.C. So what is necessary? Becoming China is not the right answer. Imitating the Chinese is a really bad answer because we're not Chinese and the Chinese aren't us. The Chinese are taking a very Chinese approach. They think in the long term, they historically have. They constrain the flow of information. That is something that is true long predating the People's Republic of China and the Chinese Communist Party. There has never really been civil society and the rule of law. Every one of those is a hallmark of Western civilization, American culture, and we need to respect every one of those pieces if we want to create a strategy that works for us. That being said, I do also believe that we need to cut the thickets and entanglements of overregulation that has been a key part of why we don't have a larger rare earths presence in the United States, and as important, why we are dependent on China to process even rare earths that are mined here in the United States. We need to recognize that at the end of the day, the business sector, the private sector, is more flexible, more agile, frankly, more innovative. Doesn't mean that there isn't a role for government, but that role has tended not to be dominant. Certainly for some large-scale projects, sometimes the only entity that can organize that kind of money is the U.S. government. Probably you couldn't have done the Manhattan Project through business alone. But is that what is needed? A fixed endpoint, get me an atomic bomb? Or is it, as I said earlier, a series of relays and processes? Because at the end of the day, the funny thing is, the Chinese look at the SpaceX's, they look at the Amazons, they look at the Microsofts with envy, because those corporations are far more innovative than the Chinese state-owned enterprise system has generally proven to be. And then finally, we as a society need to have a serious, nonpartisan conversation. What do we as a society think of China? Do we think of them as a challenge and a threat the way we thought of the Soviet Union? Because if we are going to mobilize ourselves for this relay of marathons, then we need to do so as a society. We cannot do it just the government or just a couple of companies, and certainly not if the broader society says, nah, I don't see it.
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18: 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I'm Scott Detrow.
19: And I'm Ilsa Chang. It was a week of brutal and deadly drone strikes in Ukraine, where people have been taking shelter from danger in the air for years now.
20: I'm very stressed, scared, and nervous.
18: Plus, the war in Iran has diesel fuel at an all-time high.
19: And in our science news roundup, what sustained hot weather does to our bodies.
21: We do know from prior literature that when it's hot out, people are under a lot of stress and behaviors change.
18: Also, a battle over who owns a popular beach along the Gulf of Mexico.
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22: Live from NPR News in Washington, I'm Janine Herbst. A judge has declared a mistrial in the case of Lindsay Clancy, the Massachusetts woman who admitted to killing her three children. Priyanka Dale McCluskey from member station WBUR has more.
23: After deliberating for almost 40 hours, the jury of nine women and three men said they remained deadlocked. Clancy's defense attorney, Kevin Reddington, told Judge William Sullivan that based on a note from the jury, just one member of the panel was holding out and preventing a verdict of not guilty.
24: Even though they have agreed and expressed doubt, they are refusing to apply the law as you've given it.
23: Reddington has argued Clancy should not be held responsible for killing her children, Cora, Dawson, and Callan, because she was suffering from severe postpartum psychosis. Prosecutors didn't say whether they would pursue a new trial. For NPR News, I'm Priyanka Dayal McCluskey in Boston.
22: The Trump administration is taking the unprecedented step of making state lists of adult citizens ahead of the midterm elections. As NPR's Jude Joffe Block reports, the plan was outlined in an executive order President Trump signed in March.
25: The executive order tasks the Department of Homeland Security and the Social Security Administration with compiling the citizenship lists and giving them to states at least 60 days before an election, which is now. But according to court filings, the Trump administration will not meet that deadline, but still plans to release the citizenship lists before the midterms. The nonprofit Electronic Privacy Information Center is suing to stop the plan from going forward, arguing it violates federal law, including the Privacy Act. It also argues the data the federal government has are not accurate, and lawyers on the case warn the plan could lead to chaos and potentially voters disenfranchised. Jude Joffe Block, NPR News.
22: And as the 2026 campaign season to the midterm elections next fall ramps up, candidates are spending more on advertising. And a new analysis shows more of those political commercials are being made using AI. NPR's Jeff Brumfield has more.
26: An analysis from the Wesleyan Media Project found a minimum of 164 ads so far this election cycle that were made or enhanced using artificial intelligence. Like this ad from earlier this year depicting Virginia Governor Abigail Spanberger as an arsonist.
27: Abigail Spanberger and the Richmond Democrats want to burn Virginia's democracy to the ground.
26: The ad shows an AI Spanberger playing with matches and pouring gasoline. The Wesleyan analysis found far more Republicans than Democrats used AI in their ads. A patchwork of state laws regulates AI's use in political advertising and what, if any, disclosures candidates must include. Jeff Brumfield, NPR News.
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29: For Wyoming Public Radio News, I'm Melody Edwards. As many Wyomingites continue to struggle with mental health and thoughts of self-harm, a new agreement allows counselors from out of state to practice in person or via telehealth here. Lawmakers passed the Licensed Professional Counselor Compact in 2023. Now, Wyoming is the eighth state to get the Counseling Compact program up and running, according to the American Counseling Association. Lynn Lindy with the association explained the logistics in a video.
30: Everybody passes an identical piece of legislation, so they have to agree to play by all the same rules. What's really important about the compact is it's based on your home state license.
29: Wyoming retains licensure for providers in Wyoming. Only counselors from other compact states can obtain the interstate privileges. A passenger was killed and a driver critically injured in another crash this week on Teton Pass. The pickup truck carrying Javier de Luna Chavez of Colorado lost control at nearly the same site as the fatal multi-vehicle crash in July. Seven others were injured in a head-on vehicle collision in August. Wilson resident Brian Ralph was one of the first to arrive at the crash site Wednesday night.
0: The flatbed that was carrying all the flagstones right in the middle of the highway, and there's a vehicle on the side of the road. You could tell as you're walking up that it was pretty mangled.
29: As highway officials investigate, Ralph and others in the community are again calling for changes to make the mountain highway safer. The crash came the day after the dump truck driver involved in a July crash was criminally charged with two counts of homicide by vehicle. Highway Patrol called that incident, quote, totally preventable. Yellowstone National Park is lifting fishing closures on the Firehole, Madison, and Gibbon Rivers downstream of Norris Campground starting today. 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
1: This is All Things Considered from NPR News. I'm Elsa Chang in Culver City, California.
3: And I'm Scott Detrow in Washington. The U.S. job market rebounded last month after a disappointing July. A report out today shows employers added 162,000 jobs in August, and the unemployment rate held steady at a low 4.1%. So the job market looks stable at a time when we know inflation remains high. And that could impact the Federal Reserve's calculation as it makes a decision on interest rates later this month. NPR's Scott Horsley joins me now. Hi, Scott.
4: Hi, Scott.
3: Hiring was stronger in August than forecasters expected. Any sense what's going on?
4: Some of this really is a rebound after a very weak jobs report in July when both restaurants and public schools cut jobs. A lot of those losses were reversed in August. We also saw job gains in other sectors last month, including construction, manufacturing, and healthcare. There aren't a whole lot of jobs being added in those areas, but there also are not a whole lot of layoffs. Laura Ulrich, who's an economist at the job search company Indeed, says the labor market's kind of in a holding pattern.
5: If you already have a job, today's report overall is very positive, right? But if you're looking for work, I think this still remains quite a frustrating time because there's not a lot of churn going on. So it's still a difficult time to get a job.
4: One positive sign is that we did see more people coming off the sidelines in August and joining the workforce. Many of those newcomers did find work, so the unemployment rate remains very low.
3: I'm wondering, with that low unemployment rate, are employers having to pay more to attract workers?
4: A little bit more. Wages are going up, but not as fast as they had been, and that's another sign the job market's kind of stuck in neutral. Average wages in August were up 3.1% from a year ago. That's a smaller annual increase than the previous month. And Ulrich says lately workers' wages have not been keeping up with the rising cost of living.
5: This is why people hate inflation so much, right? They see when they go to the grocery store or fill up the tank or managing their monthly budgets that inflation is a tough tax on families.
4: Just today, the price of diesel fuel hit an all-time high, $5.85 a gallon. And of course, that has the potential to drive up prices for everything that moves by truck or train.
3: All right, so 160,000 new jobs. Who got them? Where'd they go?
4: 162,000. And here's an interesting detail. Almost all of those new jobs, nearly 98%, went to women.
3: Interesting.
4: Now, that's partly because the industries that added the most jobs, restaurants, healthcare, public schools, those are all industries dominated by women. But even in, say, manufacturing, which is often thought of as a man's career, more than half the 16,000 jobs added last month went to women. Ulrich says that's partly because factories increasingly need employees with specialized skills, not just backs, and women have been developing a lot of those skills.
5: If you talk to community colleges, for example, they will tell you they're having more women enroll in these programs. And so I think you're also seeing some of that women are choosing some of these other sectors that have been more male dominated.
4: Earlier this year, women surpassed men on the jobs tally, which has happened only a few times before. And since then, women have widened that lead.
3: Interesting. Now, how is this jobs report going to affect the Fed's thinking about interest rates?
4: Well, the Fed has decided in a couple of weeks whether to raise interest rates, and odds of a September rate hike went up after this morning's jobs report, since it looks like the job market is strong enough to weather a rate hike. Of course, a lot's going to depend on what the inflation scorecard says when it comes out next week.
3: That is NPR's Scott Horsley, who does a good job covering the economy for us. Thank you, Scott.
4: Thank you.
19: President Trump has confirmed his two envoys, Jared Kushner and Steve Witkoff, are heading to Moscow and, for the first time, Kyiv, in another effort to bring about peace talks. The last week in and around Ukraine's capital has been one of constant disruption and danger. The sound of air raid sirens were once a nighttime warning. And now they're blaring several times a day, alerting residents to incoming swarms of jet-powered drones from Russia. NPR's Joanna Kakissis reports from Kyiv.
2: Not long after we arrive at Olena Skulovatova's house outside Kyiv, we hear something that's rare in a country where the airspace is closed. It's the sound of a jet. Before this week, Skulovatova assumed it came from a Ukrainian military aircraft protecting the skies. Now she says it could very easily be a Russian jet-powered attack drone. I'm keeping track, she says, and I'm trying to explain to the kids what's going on, not only so they won't be afraid of every sound, but also so they understand. Skulovatova is an author. Her books include stories about children coping with war. More than a week of constant air raid sirens and jet-powered drone attacks have tested her daughters, ages 14, 11, and 9. The 14-year-old, Victoria, spent her first day in school in a shelter. A Russian drone crashed into a nearby university building.
6: We heard the windows break, the light fell there. Like, I got really scared. And it was like so loud. We all understood what was happening.
2: When the teachers gave the students the all clear, she walked outside and saw the damage.
6: The cars that were near the building, they were all covered in this black powder, and I could also smell some really disgusting smell of something burning.
2: She is now attending online classes at home along with her two younger sisters. But the constant air raid sirens mean they have to run into their home's basement shelter several times a day. I ask 11-year-old Valeria how she feels.
20: I'm very stressed, scared, and nervous.
2: The new sound, she says, make her heart race. A few days ago, she and Victoria were playing in the backyard at night when they heard that jet sound. The dark sky turned orange. Victoria says a jet drone had crashed nearby. Her sister panicked.
6: She got really scared the time she cried.
2: Valeria forces a smile.
20: It was very scary. I just heard that noise, and then my mom said that we should go to the shelter.
2: This family, like most Ukrainians, know that their country does not have enough air defense supplies to intercept Russian missiles, which have also been striking the capital. Russia's new jet-powered drones travel as fast as some missiles. In another Kyiv suburb, Russian drones hit a production site for Coca-Cola. 42-year-old Oksana Semenyuk heard the explosion, the loudest she ever remembers. She says she feels far more vulnerable with jet drones attacking Ukraine. They fly low and there are a lot of them, she says, and we don't know where they will fall. In Russia, Ukrainian drones have been hitting energy and logistic targets all year in an attempt to weaken the Kremlin's ability to wage war. Olena Skulovatova, the writer and mother of three, says she supports this campaign, even if it brings more retaliation from Russia. Russians will at least feel the pain of war, she says, rather than continuing to live their lives while Ukrainians are killed. Joanna Kakissis, NPR News, Kyiv.
3: $5.85 a gallon. On average, that's how much diesel in the U.S. costs now. It is an all-time high. NPR Energy reporter Willa Rubin explains why and what that means for the price of, well, everything.
7: Much of the economy runs on diesel. Trucks, tractors, nearly 90% of school buses. Jaime Brito is the head of Dow Jones Energy, and he does not mince words about why diesel matters.
8: Diesel is the blood of the economy, is the engine in which you move goods, food, agricultural goods from the farm to the supermarket.
7: And when the price of diesel goes up, it hurts. It's gone up by more than $2 a gallon on average over the past year, according to AAA. The last time prices were this high, it was 2022, after Russia's full-scale invasion of Ukraine. And when I asked Brito about what's behind these record high diesel prices, he asked,
8: how much time do you have? I mean, the diesel story, I would title it, you know, everything, everywhere, all at once, no?
7: In other words, it's not one factor driving up the price, it's all of them.

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1: This year, much of the art focuses on ice and protesting. 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
1: Taking a look at weather, there's an extreme fire danger warning in effect until 9 o'clock tonight across all of the north and central regions, and temperatures will remain warm overnight, only dipping into the 50s and low 60s statewide. In the western mountains, it'll be a little cooler, though, mid-40s overnight there. Expect clear, breezy night skies across much of the state. And tomorrow, it'll be a hot, dry, and breezy September day. Casper could reach 90 degrees, 91 in Douglas. The time is 4:20. 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
6: And I'm Elsa Chang. Time now for our science news roundup from Shortwave, NPR's science podcast. I'm joined now by Regina Barber and Nate Rott from the show. Hey to both of you.
7: Hey.
8: Hey, Elsa.
6: Hey. Okay, so as usual, you guys have brought us three science stories that caught your attention recently. What's in store for us this week?
7: Hurricane-induced evolution in lizards.
8: A new way to check the authenticity of certain artifacts.
7: Uh-huh. And new research that could link extreme heat to a range of health emergencies beyond heat stroke and dehydration.
6: Whoa. Okay, super relevant right now. But I want to start with these

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1: 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Taking a look at some temperatures around the state, 88 degrees still in Cody, 92 in Warland, in Big Piney right now it's 79 degrees, 93 degrees in Douglas, it's 80 degrees in Rock Springs, and in Laramie it's 82. Stay tuned, I'll be bringing you some state news in about 4 minutes. The time is 5 o'clock.

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1: 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Coming up on the show, Michigan Democratic Senator Alisa Slotkin did not endorse Abdul El-Sayed in the state's Democratic Senate primary. But now that he's won it...
2: There are plenty of things that I don't agree with Abdul on, but we agree on the really important stuff.
1: How Michigan Democrats are rallying around their candidate while also trying to appeal to independents. 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
5: 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I'm Elsa Chang.
6: And I'm Scott Detrow. For years, the artist Sam Holleran has been fascinated by the 9/11 memorials across the country built with salvaged steel from the World Trade Center. Memorials like an unassuming 3-foot-tall piece of steel outside a fire station in Virginia.
7: It just looks like a very small kind of piece of street furniture. And the surprise that you get when you come across it is really shocking because you don't realize what it is. It just looks like another thing installed in public space. And when you do realize what it is, it's very moving.
6: Working with his brother Max, a sociologist, Sam Holleran began to investigate how and why those pieces of steel ended up in so many seemingly random communities across the country. Who decided they'd go there? Who saved the steel beams? And who distributed them? Their new book is called Scattered Steel. I spoke to Sam about it and began by asking him to describe the trends he noticed in these monuments.
7: A lot of them were built in the lead up to the 10-year anniversary. I think that was a time when it still felt like the national memorials were moving very slow and people wanted to create their own memorials to have their own local places of mourning and connection to the event on that 10-year anniversary. There were also a lot of them clustered in the tri-state area with people who had direct

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2: This is National Native News. I'm Jill Freitas. Two South Dakota candidates for U.S. Senate have different views about the Medals of Honor awarded to soldiers at the 1890 Wounded Knee Massacre. South Dakota Searchlight's Megan O'Brien has more.
3: About 20 U.S. Army soldiers who were at the massacre received medals. They were a part of a force who killed 200 or more Lakota people, including men, women, and children. The massacre happened near Wounded Knee Creek in southwest South Dakota. The Department of Defense decided to retain the medals after a recent review. U.S. Senator Mike Rounds, a South Dakota Republican, is on a Senate committee that's seeking more information about that review. He says descendants of massacre survivors want to know more about how the review was conducted. He wants to help them get that information. Rounds has not supported past legislation to rescind the medals.
4: What we've said is let's do the investigation and then allow the military to actually make the determination rather than having Congress get in the middle of it.
3: Rounds is running to keep his seat in the Senate. His only challenger is Brian Bangs, an independent. Bangs served 26 years in the U.S. military and taught at the NATO school in Germany and the U.S. Air Force Academy, including courses in the law of war.
5: And I will state categorically, those medals are not earned. They are not deserved. They should not stand. Their continuing standing is a dishonor to the individuals who currently hold the Medal of Honor.
3: Bangs will face Rounds on the November 3rd ballot. For National Native News, I'm Megan O'Brien.
2: Sea Alaska Heritage Institute's Artist Residency Program hosts Indigenous artists at public spaces in Southeast Alaska throughout summer. The residency, which expanded to Sitka this year, provides the artists room to create and connect with their heritage where visitors can stop by to watch their work come together. Amira Bader is the current artist in residence at Sitka National Historical Park. Her work combines drawing, watercolor, and formline design, a traditional art style used by Indigenous peoples of the Pacific Northwest that incorporates curved lines and shapes. Sitka's flora will be her main subject.
6: I'm working on a foxglove painting right now. I definitely want to draw the fireweed, paint the fireweed. It's a little intimidating, though. It has a lot going on.
2: A lot of her work has focused on flowers from the places she's traveled over the last few years. Bader says she finds it meditative to study plants' delicate details.
6: The work is kind of like rooted in like grieving and memory and the cycle of life. If you can truly be present with the flower and like really look at it, you're like really getting to see something beautiful. But in the end, that like flower's totally gonna die. But then after that, the flower's gonna come back.
2: Bader is currently based in Albuquerque, New Mexico. She says she's been wanting to come to Southeast Alaska for a long time because of her family's roots.
6: It's a gift to be able to come here and meet people and learn more about the culture and see where I fit in here. And I've learned a little bit about my family lineage already.
2: She says her time in Sitka has been peaceful and that this won't be her last trip here. Today is Bader's last day at Sitka National Historical Park. This story was provided by KCAW's Lauren Salimo. On this day in 1838, 859 Potawatomi people were forced from their homelands in northern Indiana at gunpoint. The removal began a 660-mile journey to present-day Kansas that became known as the Potawatomi Trail of Death. During the two-month journey, 42 Potawatomi died, half of them children. I'm Jill Freitas.
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12: To reclaim the majority in the U.S. Senate. Healing these fractures is proving complicated. Here's NPR congressional reporter Sam Gringlas.
13: From a rented strip mall space decorated with district maps and a literal blue wall, the Midland County Democrats marshal volunteers. Tonight, members are getting a pep talk from Senator Alyssa Slotkin. She'd just come from the annual motorcycle tour hosted by fellow Michigan Senate Democrat Gary Peters.
14: I did not drive the Harley. I just strapped myself to a dude named DJ from Benton, Michigan, an iron worker.
13: Peters is retiring. Former public health official Abdul El-Sayed is the Democrat vying to follow him. Peters and most of the Democratic establishment supported another candidate in the primary. El-Sayed, backed by progressives like Senator Bernie Sanders, won by less than a percentage point. Slotkin did not endorse in the primary, but is now trying to rally her party around their nominee.
14: I know that you're encountering neighbors and people at the door who are not sure, but let me tell you, there are plenty of things that I don't agree with Abdul on, but we agree on the really important stuff.
13: Like defending democracy. Slotkin is a moderate, El-Sayed much further left. But Slotkin says, like her, El-Sayed is willing to fight. Here's Midland Democrats co-chair Lara Bell Phillips.
15: These issues that we've talked about are so unifying. That is going to be what is going to heal any schism that's there.
13: Bringing Democrats together is one challenge. Another is winning over independents, like in this deep red corner of mid-Michigan. Kathleen Correll worries some voters may be scared off by El-Sayed's positions, like saying he wants to abolish and replace ICE. Republicans are characterizing El-Sayed as dangerous.
16: I think he's a great candidate. I want to believe he's going to win. I mean, I'd love to think people are changing, but just the name alone, Abdul, some people are very tainted in the stereotypes, and I've talked to some of these people.
13: After a primary season rife with debates over the direction of the party, Democrats are trying to stitch their coalition back together. In an interview, Slotkin acknowledged there's work to do in Michigan. Still?
17: Good Midwesterners, good Michiganders are pragmatists, and they understand that, okay, someone wins a primary, and then you move forward.
13: For some Democrats, though, moving on has not been easy. 100 miles away in the Detroit suburbs, post-primary unity was tested as El-Sayed hosted an event in Farmington Hills.
18: When they lie on us and tell us that somebody like me can't win, I want to show them the big-hearted and open-minded Michigan I know.
13: The mayor here had endorsed El-Sayed's opponent in the primary. Now she was on hand rallying for the nominee. But voter Judy Kessler and her three friends came hoping to hear more from El-Sayed. They were hurt by his comments after a March vehicle attack on the nearby Temple Israel preschool. Members of the assailant's family had been killed by Israeli strikes in Lebanon. At the time, El-Sayed said in part that violence is a cycle and that hurt people hurt people.
19: He knows that it's a sensitivity for people around here.
13: Despite being billed as a town hall, El-Sayed did not take questions.
19: I feel like there was some mysterious thing in the room that no one was willing to say. People say this about me, let me tell you this, rather than just cliches. And that's what I felt I got.
13: Last week, El-Sayed came under renewed scrutiny for his relationship with left-wing streamer Hassan Piker. Piker had made comments implying that Jews' support for Israel put them at risk of violence. El-Sayed sought to distance himself from the controversy, calling anti-Semitism a scourge and saying Piker does not speak for the campaign. After the event, I asked Alsayed how he's pivoting from the primary to cultivating broader appeal.
20: Yeah, our message hasn't really changed, but we're a lot more focused on the contrast with Mike Rogers.
13: Rogers is his Republican opponent. I told Alsayed about the conversation with Kessler.
20: I know that the things that unify us are so much bigger than the things that divide us. And I hope that I can continue to make the argument that inspires them to not just come out and vote, but to bring others out to vote.
13: A few days later, at events with Jewish Democrats, Alsayed apologized for his comment after the synagogue attack. Whether that is enough is something Democrats like Kessler will now decide. Sam Greenglass, NPR News, Farmington Hills, Michigan.
21: It's been more than a week since catastrophic floods hit Nepal and Tibet. More than 1,200 people are reported dead, and more than 5,000 are still missing as crews keep searching for survivors. While the waters have receded, NPR's Jonathan Lambert reports that threats to physical and mental health persist.
22: Before the floods, Bidur in the Nuwakot district was a bustling place. Hundreds of homes and businesses hugged the Trishuli River, which cuts a winding path through the Himalayas. Sushma Busal of the humanitarian nonprofit IFRC says the town was a central transit point, and she was stunned by what she saw in parts of it earlier this week.
23: There's nothing left there. There's no village. There's no sign of anyone there, and no, and a lot of houses have been like just washed off.
22: Across the river, she says Trishuli Hospital was where many in the region sought care. But the flood destroyed the bridges that enabled many to reach it. While it once took 10 minutes to cross,
23: now it takes about 10 hours for people to go and walk through the trail and get to the other side of the river.
22: It's a situation that's playing out across the region and imperiling the health of tens of thousands. Floods have completely destroyed or damaged at least 7 hospitals and health centers and cut off access to many more. That's making it harder to care for those injured by the floods and those with routine medical needs. Ablisha Gurung is with UNICEF in Nepal.
24: We know in the community there are pregnant women who have expected delivery date coming in the next few weeks. So we set up a basic medical tent so that health services can resume.
22: Even health facilities that are mostly intact are still having problems, like basic refrigeration for medical supplies.
24: There is no electricity. The vaccines are quickly started to degrade.
22: Many who need medicine for chronic conditions can't get it now either. Padam Sinkata is from this region and is now a global health researcher at the University of Chester in England.
25: People with the diabetes, hypertension, cancer, or other disease, they need a medication. And then even they survive. Because they run away, they lost the medication, there's no health facility to get that medicine. The consequences are the people who are already under chronic condition even become worse.
22: Officials are scrambling to shore up this basic medical care. At the same time, they're on the lookout for new threats. Damaged water systems raise the risk of waterborne disease outbreaks like diarrhea or cholera, and thousands who've been displaced by the floods are crowded into temporary shelters, like gyms or government buildings, where airborne diseases can easily spread.
25: The health system in Nepal is not prepared for this level of disaster.
22: There's also a mental health crisis brewing. Ayush Joshi, with the nonprofit Save the Children, visited a holding center earlier this week. He was struck by what happened whenever a helicopter looking for survivors passed overhead.
26: You would see children in these holding center looking up in the sky. You know, and it's not just one child. It's like every child, they just look up.
22: He says the kids looked hopeful.
26: Because every helicopter carries, even for a moment, the possibility that someone they love might be found.
22: Many in these centers are holding on to that hope and struggling to come to terms with what's been lost.
26: One girl that I spoke to told me that she could not sleep because she had seen 4 of her best friends being washed away by the flood.
22: Save the Children and other responders are trying to provide support now for acute psychological distress. But he says many of these mental scars will linger long after the official response ends. Jonathan Lambert, NPR News.
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29: This is listener-supported Wyoming Public Radio. It's been a busy, destructive, and at times tragic wildfire season. And it's pushing American wildland fire resources to their limits. As often happens in that situation, officials are looking to other countries for help. The Mountain West News Bureau's Murphy Woodhouse reports that Australia and New Zealand have stepped up in a big way.
0: More than 240 firefighters from Australia and New Zealand are outside on the campus of the National Interagency Fire Center at Poissy's Airport. The center helps coordinate wildfire response across the country.
1: Number 16 right here.
0: Firefighters are getting the radios they'll be using out on the fire line. One is sporting a big red tote bag with "Cheers, Mate" written on it.
2: Awesome. Thanks, Mark.
0: They're all experienced firefighters, but there are some differences that make pre-deployment training important.
3: This truck is very different because the steering wheel is on the other side, but very similar. We have pumps, we move water, we have hoses, we have branches, we have nozzles. We do very similar things. So
0: Sam Quigley is the international liaison for the mobilization. This group joins a smaller contingent of Aussies and Kiwis who arrived earlier this month. Now more than 300 are fighting large blazes across the West. That's a milestone in the two-decade history the three countries have been sharing resources.
3: It is absolutely the largest contingent Australia and New Zealand have provided to the U.S. at any one time.
0: And the sharing is aided by the fact that our hot months are their cold months.
3: So we're in the dormant stage of our winter, and we have the skill and resources, so only too willing to provide our friends with the resources right now in a time of need.
0: And the need is great. The U.S. has been at the highest level of fire preparedness since mid-July. So far this year, more than 7 million acres have burned, the highest figure in at least a decade. Fires have torn through neighborhoods from Washington to Colorado to Georgia. More than a dozen firefighters have been killed. Quigley says the Southern Hemisphere crews take fireline safety seriously.
3: We too operate in very hazardous, dangerous conditions. Today and tomorrow is predominantly focused on just that, making sure that our crews are the safest and most proficient in operating all safety systems. And
0: that includes learning how to deploy fire shelters. Those are bivouac-like sacks that can give firefighters a chance to survive when overtaken by flames. Quigley says they aren't common back home. So, the firefighters practice with neon green and orange shelters.
4: Right, so far so good.
0: The goal is to scramble under the shelters in less than 30 seconds.
5: Yeah. And then you can feel if the wind was whipping around, you've got a nice grip on those inner handles. Yeah, well done.
6: Yeah, it's just that big one is when you first step in, is don't twist your legs around. You're getting your legs crossed over trying to get in.
4: Crossed over,
6: you've got to keep them spread.
0: Emerging from one of the fire shelters, a trainee gives their review.
7: Felt quite comfortable under these conditions.
0: Jessica Gardetto is with the National Interagency Fire Center. She says big fires could be burning for weeks to come, especially in the Pacific Northwest, where many of the firefighters are being sent.
17: This year likely feels different to a lot of folks, especially those whose homes have been threatened by some of these large wildfires.
0: Low snowpack, drought, and hot weather fueled this intense season. But once it calms down, Quigley, the international liaison, says the U.S. may well get a chance to return the favor.
3: I have no doubt we'll be calling upon our friends for our season ahead.
17: And this is something that, you know, looking towards the future, we will likely continue to do as we see fire activity at this level for this long amount of time.
0: In a rapidly changing world of more destructive wildfire, Quigley agrees with his American counterpart, Gardetto. These fire-forged friendships are only becoming more important. I'm Murphy Woodhouse, Mountain West News Bureau reporter at Boise State Public Radio.
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29: 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Taking a look at weather, there's an extreme fire danger warning in effect until 9 o'clock tonight across all of the north and central regions, and temperatures will remain warm overnight, only dipping down into the 50s and low 60s statewide. In the western mountains, though, it'll be cooler, mid-40s for a low overnight there. Expect clear, breezy night skies across much of the state. Then tomorrow, a hot, dry, and breezy September day. Casper could reach 90 degrees, 91 degrees in Douglas, mid to upper 80s, though, for most other places, except around Jackson and Laramie, where it'll be in the low 80s. And then on Sunday, morning sun will likely turn to afternoon storms across much of Wyoming, except in the northeast corner and around Casper, where it'll be sunny and hot. Highs will climb into the mid to upper 80s most places. Low 80s, though, in the west and around Laramie. Stay with us. 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
27: It's All Things Considered from NPR News. I'm Scott Detrow.
9: And I'm Elsa Chang. So I turned 50 this year, an age that many people, especially women, are taught to dread. But I was determined to barrel into this year celebrating all that I have gained and reaching this half century of life. I planned my 50th birthday bash with the intensity of a heat-seeking missile, resolved to demonstrate to the entire world that I was so excited about this new decade of life. But was all of that some defiant show on my part or genuine exuberance about aging? Well, to be honest, I toggle between both constantly. Like, I know this next stage of life presents daunting challenges, but also beautiful opportunity. And I want to lean into what is good, what is awesome about these next years. And that is why I am so grateful my NPR colleague Allison Aubrey wrote a book exactly about this. It's called Your Turn: How to Create a Midlife You Love. It's about how, after years of striving and checking all the boxes, how you can make this so-called third turn in life, one that is filled with renewed purpose, true contentment, and even fresh excitement. Allison Aubrey, who is usually in Washington, D.C., joins me now in person at NPR West. So awesome to have you here, Allison.
10: It is so awesome to be here in the flesh. Thank you for having me.
9: Yeah. Of course. Wait, okay, so why did you feel that this was a book you had to write right now?
10: Well, first of all, I should say, welcome to midlife, Elsa. I have
9: you.
10: Very optimistically reframed midlife as 50 to 75, because look, you know, by 2050, there will be 3.7 million centenarians walking this globe.
9: Wow.
10: So we won't all make it to 100, but optimistically.
9: Well, if so many of us are going to be living until at least 100 years old, turning midlife, I mean, that means we've still got half of our lifetimes left. Is that why you decide to write this book? Because there's so much to still figure out?
10: There is so much to figure out. And as I looked ahead, I realized, wow, there are going to hopefully be decades where I could look beyond parenting, you know, beyond the paycheck, to sort of ask these big questions of, you know, who am I now? And you know, what is my purpose in life?
9: Yeah.
10: Because what I have found in interviewing 150 women is that when you can parlay your strengths and talents and everything you learn on the job into something that is, you know, more heartfelt and more legacy oriented, of sort of asking, what can I give back?
9: Mm-hmm.
10: That is the place to put your attention.
9: Let's talk about that. You go on essentially what you call a midlife curiosity tour, and you meet these different inspiring women who have each approached their third turn, as you call it, in different ways. Do you want to talk about one or two of them that especially struck you?
10: Sure. You know, I met a lawyer who opened a bookshop. I met a nurse practitioner who took lead vocals in this band in Maine. They travel up and down the coast singing. I met a shy editor who was very buttoned down and, you know, very much their perfectionist. And her name's Joanne. And she took her first improv class in her late 50s. She's now in her 60s. She performs in two improv troupes in Washington, D.C. And she said that learning improv gave her a new script for life.
9: Mm.
10: You know, she realized that when she approached all of life as yes and, saying yes to opportunities, that, you know, she was able to step into a voice that she didn't know she had.
9: That is so beautiful. I have to say, after reading your book, especially after reading Joanne's story, it inspired me to think about what can I do to activate my life and my brain and my spirit in different ways? I have resolved to take more singing lessons and to start acting class. And I am declaring this on national air because I want to commit to it. Listeners, you can write to me in a year and hold me accountable if I haven't done it.
10: I love
9: but
10: it.
9: I, you know, because you and I, Allison, we reside in hard news. Yes. We reside in reality. Yes. And I just want to play in make-believe. Can you talk about how, like, reconnecting with your ability to play can be so good in midlife?
10: Yeah. You know, one of the most surprising bits of science that I've come across in the last couple of years is a study that came out earlier this year. I actually covered it, but quick recap. People who engage with the arts, who use the creative process during the course of their week, so singing, dancing, going to the theater, look to be aging at a slower rate compared to people who do not engage with the creative process. And this was a really well-done study. The researchers at University College London found that the effect on epigenetic aging was as strong as exercise.
9: Sign me up. You know, you also talk about the importance of who you surround yourself with. I mean, thank God for friends. I'm a woman who's not married. I don't have kids. And so my friends, they're basically my family unit.
10: Yes.
9: And now after reading your book, I'm even more convinced that it's friends who keep me alive longer and healthier. Can you talk about that? About the importance of community, especially in midlife and beyond.
10: Yeah. Two quick points. You know, the first is our emotions are contagious. You know, we see this time and time again that we're sort of holding a mirror to the people we surround ourselves with. And if you're looking to be creative, if you're looking to be more positive, if you're looking to be more optimistic, surround yourself with the kind of people that you would like to be like.
9: Yes.
10: You know, after interviewing more than 150 people who've made really interesting and inspiring third turns, I see there's a bit of a formula. And I think the formula goes something like this.
9: Yeah.
10: Number one, go inward. You know, when you sort of excavate your past and think about the things that like lighted you up when you were a kid, whether it was singing or dancing or whatever it was, like go back to that. Then go find people who have like-minded interests, the group that is interested or organization that's interested in the hobby or the cause you are interested in. So that second step is, you know, outward. So the first step inward, then outward. And there you go. There's sort of the formula to move forward.
9: So Allison, how much has writing this book helped you personally evolve? Like, has willing this book into existence reflected in and of itself your own third turn, like important growth for you?
10: Absolutely. You know, Elsa, I am a science reporter, and I revere the scientific process, right? The idea that you can ask a question and then answer it with the scientific method. But I also realized that when I looked in the mirror, the questions I was asking myself, like, who am I now? What's happening to my body? What is my purpose? They couldn't be answered with the scientific method. And what I learned writing this book is that you have to make space for both the head and the heart, right?
9: Yes.
10: I am never going to dispense with looking for evidence for things. In fact, every tool in this book to help you find your way forward, they're all evidence-based tools. And I love that, absolutely love that. But now I can make space for wisdom. Now I have learned how to listen to my heart again, how to listen to my intuition.
9: I love that. Allison Aubrey's book is called Your Turn, How to Create a Midlife You Love. Thank you so much for this conversation and for coming into NPR West, Allison.
10: Also, my heart is full. This has been amazing. Thank you.
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0: 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Checking a few temperatures around the state. 66 right now in Yellowstone National Park, 95 degrees in Sheridan, it's 86 degrees still in Lander, 77 in Evanston, and in Cheyenne, it's 86 degrees. 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
4: Live from NPR News in Washington, I'm Janine Herbst. A judge in Massachusetts declared a mistrial in the case of Lindsay Clancy. The defense argued she was not criminally responsible for killing her three children due to severe postpartum psychosis. After a week of deliberations, jurors were deadlocked and say one member was a holdout. Clancy's lawyer, Kevin Reddington, wanted that juror replaced, but Judge William Sullivan refused. Deborah Becker from member station WBUR has more on what's next.
5: The district attorney has to decide if there will be another trial and whether it'll be on the same charges. Plymouth County District Attorney Tim Cruz says he hasn't decided yet, said no announcement is going to happen today. But he did say his office is charged with seeking justice for the three children that Lindsay Clancy admitted that she killed in 2023.
4: Deborah Becker reporting. Judge Sullivan set a hearing for September 29th, and Clancy went back to a mental health facility that she's been in for the past 3 years.